as a spirit, an Aboriginal man I never knew. He saw Wanjina, he saw the mighty warrior, the Moai.

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not only just my, our argument, this is everybody's argument, because you're ailing by now. Everybody should know what happens to it when it goes through its process and it ends up being a gun, or make a bomb out of it, and the wars are killing people, are killing millions and millions of people. Mm. And this is where we've got to stop this and make the world a better place, a purer place. And we've got so much repairs to do with the land, as well as our own minds and bodies, and there's so many sick people out there. If we don't start doing it now, I think we're going to be, might be too late. It's pretty well too far gone already, so to speak. But I believe that we can stop it and we can be better people for it at the end of the day.

now we talk of tribal people in our in these times, because the old people in them days never talked about tribal days or anything else to be talked about. It seemed to be all talked about now and everything acted up on. It's like when everybody joined someone to go and do something, then everybody joined in. But a lot of people didn't. They talked, they walked.

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That's me. I forgot to tell you, I'm a figment of your imagination. My name's Terry Nullis. That's right. And if you can hear my voice, you better speak to a doctor very quickly. Yeah. Oh, man, that was my mum. I sort of give everyone concerned an update on what's happening with Nellie Moore and her body being exhumed from the Koorie Cemetery in Bower Ranald. I think they've got a Koorie Cemetery in Swan Hill. And brought back over to Swan Hill to be buried with her mother and father and the rest of the family. It's going to cost us a bit, but we're still working at it. It's looking at probably nearly $15,000, I'm told. So, yeah. Moving right along. See, I got nothing to say, so moving right along, didn't I? Hey, hang on.

I'd like to commend the organisers of tonight's Rock Against Racism. I think that Rock Against Racism is now becoming institutionalised within the Aboriginal movement, but it ought to also be seen more often. 12 months since the last one in Melbourne. We need to see more of this. Needs to be a lot more of it, so that our musicians can have the opportunity to perform the things that they create back in their Aboriginal community. I commend the organisers. I commend the people for coming here tonight and participating. And I think most of all, I'd like to commend all Aboriginal people. No, I'll rephrase that. All people who oppose racism.

Yeah, welcome back to the program, peoples. Yeah, rock against racism. Is it still happening or what? You know? Number two, rock against racism. Is still happening? I'm not too sure. Right. I'll have to find that information out. What's happening down there at Camp Sovereignty? I do believe it's the only sovereign... It's the only sovereign place we have in Victoria, I think.

Wales, in Victoria, they have corporations. See, the difference between a corporation and a lands council, just come to the spark of my brain just now, is to be a member of your local lands council, you have to be from that tribe. You have to have a family member. Only Wamba or tribal members of that nation are allowed to become members of the lands council. So anyway, I'm getting that. Is that where they get these certificates of Aboriginality from? So you're supposed to get them from a place like a lands council where they know the family and so forth. With these corporations, like the Aborigines Advancement League, you know, they don't really have the authority to write out the certificates of Aboriginality, you know. So these corporations, anyone can be a member, you know. And now, I believe they're handing out their certificates of Aboriginality like lollies. Even white fellas are getting it from these corporations. And half of these corporations, they don't even come from here. Yeah. Anyway. All right then. This day, the 29th of September. Don't forget all the birds and animals are our ancestors in their totem form. So I've got to chuck in a bit of cultural. Oh, look, he wants to start up good. A spoonful. All round over the spoon over in Richmond. A little spoonful. Listen, Tracy.

your friends, you don't count. You know what I mean? You're supposed to show them hospitality. You don't count on everything that they... Otherwise, you're a taker. Hey, sorry, just feeling a bit like real mellow this morning. You know, I think I got up early, but yo, look, this next one's for my auntie Rose Clayton Egan up there in Mullamine. She's over in Swanee, like we're doing some business, so. Good morning to you, Aunt. Every time I come on, I think of Mob there, you know, because the Billabong Beats gets its name from the Billabong Creek, you know, and it's one of my favourite aunties. This one's for you, Aunt. Hope you have a good day. And I'll say it again, you should be a mascot for the Stolen Generations in that. The symbol for the Stolen Generations Alliance is the native hibiscus flower, also known as the desert rose. There you go. All right, this one's for you, Art. Hope you have a fantastic day. Listen to Tricia.

hear the whole part about a spoonful. Yeah, Wendy.

0: Wild Desert Rose, Our People by Colin Stone. What I've made up now. This is
1: This is Billy X. Jennings of the Black Panther Party. Power to the people.
0: I was trying to say that this is a double shot. From it's when you have two in a row. Double shot. Carl Stone with This Land. And before that song starts, I just wanted to say something. My prediction is, in 50 years, this country is going to turn into a dust bowl. Because when all the insects die, all the plants and flowers will die, and the animals. When the animals all die, the forest will die. And it'll all come dust bowl in 50 years. And they plan, this is my theory, Karen Ellis' theory. And what they're going to do is they plan to get rid of all the people that they don't like, Abos, Asians, black people, drug addicts, alcoholics, all of them. They want to get rid of all those people. That's why they're building more prisons, to fit us all in, see. But what they're going to do is they're going to use lateral violence. They're going to record the lateral violence, what your enemies is talking about, yeah? Because there's a lot of mouthing off in this country, you know, there's a lot of running people down and stabbing them in the backs, you know, and they use the language of the oppressor, fucking cunt, you know, and all that. No respect. Yeah. They're going to use lateral violence, and they're going to send it to us all using subliminal messaging through platforms like the television, you know, send a low audio message to your ear that your conscious can't hear, but your subconscious can hear it. That's the subliminal, you know. They do it in advertising, subliminal advertising for these big companies, you know, Coles and Kmart and Woolworths and all that, you know. They pump it into all the subliminal messaging. So that's what they're going to do. They're going to use subliminal messaging. They're going to send all the voices of what they can hear of their enemies, and they're going to use lateral violence. That's what they're going to record, lateral violence, and they're going to send it to, you know, do you hear some American Indian say, you know, that's what I reckon, do you ever hear Native American Indians using the F word and the C word, fucking all that? And they say also in America that somebody's standing there and they're spitting all this negative abuse coming out of their mouths, you know. Yeah, anyway, so that's my theory, what they're going to do. And so in 50 years, this country's going to turn into a dust bowl. And I don't know what they're going to do. No, they're going to go to Mars or something, aren't they? You know how you drive to Sydney on the M Highway and you got all these petrol stations and McDonald's and KFCs along the way? Like space stations. They're just going to build space stations from the moon all the way to Mars, piece by piece. Yeah.
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0: Yeah, so you don't hear all this abuse coming out of a Native American people's mouths. You know, it's bad. And you don't hear Rastafarians using the language of the oppressor, fucking cunt. Do ya? You know? And it looks terrible for someone standing there abusing others and saying all this negative, bad stuff, lateral violence, inverted commas. It doesn't look good for that person or for the whole mob. So stop running one another down. All right? Here's another one. Here's one from Carl Sun, Double Shot, yo. This land, or the dude, this country.

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1: Yeah, so did you get what I'm talking about with Lateral Violence? So they're going to record everything your enemies are saying about you, and they're going to play it to their enemies, and it's going to make them all attack and kill each other. You're going to use the art of Sun Tzu on a side of war or something. So we're going to all destroy ourselves. Yeah, so anyway. I love this song, Out of This World. I Won't Get Out of This World Alive by Hank Williams. I love this guy. He's mad.

Yeah, it's mostly people with all Menchie's, the path they walk. Same as all mob. Make their own tracks. You make your own tracks. Hey. This year, I think it is the 76th year since they dropped the bomb Maralinga. I think it's Kookaburra land. I'm not too sure. I'm going to put that song on next by Carl Stone to let you know, learning what's happening out there in the middle of this country they call Australia. But this first song, this next song is by Ikari Maru, and they're from Central Desert Mob, and they come down to Melbourne in the 1980s for the series of Rock Against Racism concerts. There was a few bands from Central Desert to come down. They come down from all over Australia. That is, Rock Against Racism concerts all up and down the east coast of Australia, you know. So they should be blighting, doing more all around the whole country. You know what I mean? Light yourself a fire and then make a rock concert like Izzy Brown. She can organise a concert with her little finger. So to ask Izzy Brown what's happening. You're going to have another Rock Against Racism. There's all sorts. I do believe that rock at Camp Sovereignty has become the latest event site in Melbourne. They all want to perform or be by or have the sacred fire in. This sacred fire, it opens up a portal to the dreaming so the ancestors can be on earth with us as we do ceremony. And the sacred fire also energizes an area, plants and animals, you know. So, you can't go fighting around either or swearing in front of this sacred fire either. It looks like a Staffordshire Bull Terrier. They suffer from separation anxiety. Anyway, this song here by Ikari Maru is 76 years since they dropped the bomb in Maralinga. And this is a song that Ikari Maru made called Dynamite. This is a bit like Kazo Kevinak, God bless him. He's a bomber too. He blowed up the Swan Hill Aboriginal Co-op on the same day Guy Fawkes blew up the English Parliament. Hey, this is dynamite, but listen to Tressier.

0: Down?
1: Yeah, Don't Let Me Down by Stephen Marley. I think it's Bob Marley's grandson. Graham Egan put me onto that song. Yeah. And the song what I was meant to put on after telling half a story before about Marilyn Inkerbom, 76 years. And well, the song, these musicians and singers, they've got a message and they've learned, yeah, it's an education. Like, you know, like Bob Marley and the Wailers, you listen to all those albums, it will enlighten your black consciousness. Yeah. But the song is this one here by Carl Stone, and talking about how the land is rejuvenating itself. And so, and music, you know, and songs, they take you to a certain time and place in time where you were at that time when you first heard that song, you know. We all know that. But this is Chasing Rainbows by Carl Stone. Check it out. It's mad. This is legendary. Classic. Listen to Tracy R.

Legendary Bart Willoughby there, people. This way up. Yeah, and so the Bart played at the last Rock Against Racism. He also played it with the original Rock Against Racism back in the 1980s. I do believe he was with a band called Mixed Relations. Yeah, they're mad too to listen to, you know. But this next song is by Joe Geyer. It's Nunga Kuri Murray Love. And this is Karen and Lewis up there. This is for our grandchildren. They're Nunga, Kuris and Murray all in one. It's Carlina and Delicious. I hope you have a good morning, all you guys up there. And

0: Palestinians fight. It's all our fight because it's a fight not just about land. It's about a fight for freedom.
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5: 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Hey, this next one is another one here for my granddaughter, Carlina. Now, she plays in non-contact sport, you know, soccer and touch football, I assume too. Touch is the tackle-free version of rugby league, people who don't know. And so she's got 8 stitches in her knee. This is off the field. And a broken collarbone. Unreal. So this one's for Carlina. Hope you have a good day, granddaughter. This one's for you. Wow.

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7: 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This is Billy X. Jennings of the Black Panther Party. Power to the people.

0: Yeah, Ray Charles there, people. Georgia. Yeah. It's like a mad song.
1: You've been crying.
0: Anyway, what I was saying before about mum. Yeah, about this so-called daughter of yours. So I can't do anything wrong now, people. Mum passed away, and she could be watching me. I can't do anything wrong, you know, because she could be watching me. Yeah. But if this girl, little girl, Angelina, thinks she can dig a hole in the outback New South Wales and put my mother in it, put it away like you put it in the cupboard or your filing cabinet, you got it wrong. You know, why did you bury mum in Barron for? Eh? She's not buried with her son. She's on her own. You know? So we're still working out getting mum's body exhumed. It's going to cost us about $15,000. Yeah, but you know, why did you bury mum in Balranald at the cul-de-sac? It's a save on costs. You know, you own two houses, you got a couple of rentals, plus you got a B&B and a bloody houseboat that you think you could smoke dope on with Dr. Dick on the Murray River. So, yeah, you done the wrong thing by mum. No. We're going to try and fix it up.

Now we talk of tribal people in our in these times, because the old people in them days never talked about tribal days or anything else to be talked about. It seemed to be all talked about now and everything acted up on. It's like when everybody joined someone to go and do something, then everybody joined in. But a lot of people didn't. They walked

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So I can't do anything wrong anymore. Not that I really did before. Because mum could be watching. You know? So, anyway. Moving on. We're going to fix that up and make things better there. We're going to... All right, moving right along here. Look at this. Yeah, he's one of the best guitarists in the world, this fella.

I really feel that the government is ashamed to let people know what they really did to the Indigenous people of this country, and it's about time they slapped themselves in the face and seen the truth, so at least we can get some pride back in our tribes, because all we hear is tragedy and these stories being told and heartbreak, and some people never get over it, and me, myself, I'll never get over it, but I think the government should do a lot more in supporting, and they should do a lot more so it never happens again. But it is happening. Our children are still being put in institutions. Our people are still being locked up.

0: lights.
1: Yeah, it's another time for I Saw the Police Light. This is all about when every time I saw a police light, you know, run and hide. And they killed my grandfather, deaths in custody in 1982. He was one of the original 99 deaths that was investigated by the Royal Commission. That's in Swan Hill, people. Yeah, so I saw the light. This is a short one, but when I saw the light, when I saw the light another time, I was working on my car, HQ Holden, in the driveway at my mate's place, and at the corner of my eye, I saw the boys in blue coming down. I saw the light, and I think they were looking for. So I jumped in the boot of the car, and they went out, walked out the backyard, and they come back out, and they were sitting on top of the car. They're sitting on the boot of the car. I'm right inside. Oh, my God. But it got away. Yeah, so that's another short one there by I Saw the Police Light.

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The Jet Hart, Hank Williams there. Is that like the heart under the floorboards? You know, there's a voice underneath the floorboards and there's a person's heart. Is that Shakespeare? Not too sure. But, the voice. Yeah, me and my mate Robbie, we're going to make a movie. It's called The Voice. And, you know, it's about this voice that chases a man everywhere. And makes him do things and that. Yeah, so it's going to be a good movie, that one. Hey, we're going to wrap it up pretty soon. It's 11:51. We've got time for maybe one or two songs here. Not that

Yeah. Does everybody get this census crap? You got to do the census. They won't stop knocking and annoying me on my door. Anyway, all I'm going to put in the form is section 127. Aborigines will not be counted by the census. This is in the Constitution. So they never changed the Constitution yet. And why would the mining company want you to vote yes? Anyway, look, we've got time for another one. This was for Kevin and Terry, wherever you are. I'm coming there too. Hey.

Yeah, Black Boy with a symphony orchestra there. Thanks for being with us today. Make sure you tune in to all the other Indigenous broadcasters here, and indeed all the other broadcasters. It's time for me to wrap it up. We'll see you all next week. Stay tuned for Music Sans Frontieres with Smoking Joe. Listening to Tricio.

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0: Ah, yes, indeed. Welcome to another episode of Music Sans Frontiers. I'm your host, Joe Malinaggi, for the next 2 hours. Thanks very much for Terra Nullius for another 2 hours of Billabong Beats. And you know the story, same time, same channel, next Tuesday, folks. Ah, in the meantime, wow, we are in the season of Parip, according to the Bunwurrung calendar. Yes, full spring. And I have come all the way from Bunwurrung country, just down the road from Yalakot Willem. Got the choo-choo train all the way up to so-called Richmond and rode up that hill to 21 Smith Street, Fitzroy, folks. That is the HQ of 3CR Community Radio. And you know what? Always was, always will be, Aboriginal land, folks. We are in the Kulin Nation, 5 language groups. Wurundjeri of the Woiwurrung and Bunwurrung are 2 of those languages within the Kulin Nation. And for today's episode, I'm going to have a couple of amazing collaborations, that's what I call them. First of all, around about 12:30-ish, I'm going to have the project Duet for One, and you'll hear all about why it's called Duet for One. So I've got Sonia Lifshitz, who I've seen perform a few times over the years, and this one's an extraordinary one. They went out on location. They'll tell you all about it soonish. And Damien Barbala, who is a videographer and sound person who wrote the music for this project. They'll be both having a... I caught up with them... when was it? Last week? Yes. Last week. And they got a gig coming up. They're going to be performing this at the Recital Centre Salon on Saturday the 3rd of August... 3rd of October. And then later on, around about 1:30-ish, Hyper Baroque. Yes. A trio of extraordinary... we can say jazz musicians, but it's a bit more than jazz. Anyway, this new project, Hyper Baroque, examines music that was written about 4 or 5 centuries ago. Work that one out, folks. And they're going to be launching at the Jazz Lab as part of the Melbourne International Jazz Festival, live on ABC Jazz Radio on the 18th of October, 4 p.m. Put that in your diary. I'll have a lot of new releases that come my way recently, and some of them are collaborations. Some really interesting things coming out of the African diaspora, going back over there and doing, projects and recording. So exciting stuff, folks. But I'm going to begin today's episode with the brand new single from Warren H. Williams. He's got a brand new record coming up soonish at the beginning of next year, 2027. But in the meantime, we've got this one here. It's called Empaya, translates as Leave It Alone. And this is in the Western Arrernte language. Warren H. Williams, folks.

And so we've begun the show with a couple of new songs, and that one is from an East Timorese artist, and it's from a brand new record coming out on Montauk. It's called Feto Nia Lian, Feto Nia Historia, and it translates as Her Voice, Her Story, a 19-track compilation from by 16 Timorese women. So it's pretty wild, and I've been sent some detailed information about it. It's pretty special. It just came out literally last week on the 18th. You can check all this out on Bandcamp. It's a worthy compilation, and there is going to be a concert happening, and I didn't write it down, there you go, but there is going to be a concert happening very, very soon, in a couple of weeks time. And will I find out where it is? I can't. I'll let you know. I write down so many notes, and then the ones that I need, I don't write down. I can't figure that out. But yeah, look, it's pretty special, and I believe that the First Nations songstress Candice LeRae has been involved in all of this as artistic directors, as well as Dr. David Bridie. And there is a documentary about this as well. But like I said, go to Bandcamp, go to the Wantok page, and you'll get to see this. There's a couple of other releases that have come out as well, and I'll be featuring them in coming episodes of Music Science Frontiers. And these two were the artists Michelle Tassie and Mevia Tong. And this tune was called Naruman. And that basically, it means bright. And it's come from stories from the Pilamirumpu, the women survivors. So, yes, the new generation of what they had to endure to still be here with what happened to Timor-Este. But there you go. It reminds them of what their mother's efforts have been and sacrifices to bring them into the world. So, pretty special. So, like I said, I implore you to check it out. And we began the program with a brand new single from Warren H. Williams from a new record that's going to be coming out, and it is called Impaya, which translates as Leave It Alone. But in his words, it's about leaving this world as good as it is now, and it's, don't wake it up. This is their future, not ours. We go on, of course. And so coming up next is an artist from based here in Melbourne, so-called Melbourne now, originally from the Democratic Republic of Congo, Mikhail. And he's got together a bunch of musicians calling it Afrofusion and Reggae Showcase. And this is all going to be happening at the Quaker Centre in West Melbourne on the 10th of October at 12 noon. And here is a taster of what you may expect with the song New Day, New Song. And this is Mikhail.

I caught you one day. I didn't know what you need me. I knew. And I know more bitches I know. I'm a peel could do. I'm a peel could do. Yeah, some peel, some anchor sack. Crooked baby.

我宁肯等花博客古话我的肯定不输

Yes, apologies for talking over this, folks. You're listening to the flute of Cassinda, who's playing with so many outfits at the moment. Extraordinary artist. This is their brand new EP. It's called This Life. They've got Nigerian and Dutch ancestry. This tune is called Edina, featuring

But there's also another project that she's involved in is with Future Roots. I'll play a little bit of that soon, but what I'm going to do in the next few minutes just to get everything in there, and you can check things out on Bandcamp, folks. I'm going to play a bit of Osakoma Beats because they're part of the big Music in Exile Turning Six celebration that's happening this Friday at the Grace Darling Hotel. And Future Roots have been an extraordinary project. They all went to Mali. Some artists from over there, from here, recording a brand new project. And there's a single called Yeriba that's out, and I'll feature a little bit of that. And if I get a chance, I'll play you a tune from Vincent Migliorisi from Sicily, which features the vocals of Palestinian Faisal Tahir. So apologies if you don't like mixing and mashing, but you can check out the playlist later on today at 3cr.org.au /music-science-frontiers, and you can pick up your own research and support these artists, because some fantastic releases, folks. Here we go.

0: Yes, and that's from Vincent Migliorisi from Ragusa, Sicily, from his record In Deep and Dance. That's relatively fresh, earlier this year. That's the track Dar, featuring the Sicilian Palestinian. Well, he's made Sicily's home, Faisal Tahir, and the track was called Dar. Before that, we had Future Roots with their brand new single Yiriba, and that's an exciting project. Osikoma Beats before that with Dakar Bamako. Yes, a lot of things happening from Mali and Bamako. Before that, we had Kasinda with the track Adina. And before that, we had Emir Wusu with his brand new single, Hard People, folks.
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0: AfriQ Bizmo is back. Following their sold-out premiere at the Melbourne Recital Centre, this is the first expanded live show for this bold new transcontinental collaboration, featuring percussionist Ray Pereira, Gambian kora master Amadou Sousou, Cuban bassist Yunia Terry Cabrera, and award-winning saxophonist Julian Wilson. AfriQ Bizmo explores the deep musical connections between West Africa and Cuba through original compositions, improvisation, griot storytelling, Afro-Cuban rhythms, and contemporary jazz. 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
1: Ah, yes. And meanwhile, Lucy Wise has been touring a lot of regional places and will be just down here at the Northcote Social Club, believe it or not, this weekend on Saturday, the 3rd of October. Yes, it's October on the weekend, folks. Actually, we'll be at Beringia on Saturday, but on Sunday afternoon at 4 p.m. we'll be at Northcote Social Club. So, meanwhile, Seniors Week is coming up, Seniors Week and Seniors Month this October, and you can always catch V-Line for about a week, folks.

That's Miriam Lieberman's brand new single, Bridge in Time. And keeping in the nature theme, we're going to go over to Dublin, Ireland.

That's a brand new project coming out of Dublin, Ireland. Rady Pete with the track The Moon and Stars from the record No Human Tongue Can Tell. And coming up now is my conversation with Sonia Lifshitz and Damien Barbala, duet for one. And you'll hear pieces from Overture, Mount Delegate, Merambego, and Blue Diamond Bombo throughout the conversation. This will go for another 30 minutes, folks. You listen to Music Sans Frontières.

0: got a couple of amazing artists that one of them I've spoken to before in the past, Sonia Lifshitz, and I've seen a couple of her shows before. There's a new project, and Sonia likes doing collaborations, and this one's an extraordinary one. It's called Duet for One. So is there a contradiction in terms there? With Sonia today, I've got Damien Barbalut. And so welcome to Music Sans Frontières today. And this is an extraordinary project because I'll just begin with the sentence that you guys put up in front of us. It says, "We dream of escaping from the city into the bush, but what we encounter might change us in ways we don't expect and can't explain." I have to ask the question, when did this seed get planted that you wanted to do a collaboration like this? And I haven't mentioned that Sonia is an extraordinary piano player, but Damien has done the music for this project, but he's also a videographer. But maybe Damien, you can explain yourself a little bit better, perhaps.
1: Yeah, well, I trained as a sort of concert platform composer. I was a singer before that, way back when. And I got very interested in visuals because I realized they're a very powerful way to help my audience access more exploratory music. And so I have continued to sort of explore that kind of thread for maybe 20 years now, since I first did some visuals. And it's been wonderful. And so that's kind of become a sort of a more mature practice now, especially with this work where everything's fully integrated. I'm thinking all at the same time in terms of sound and visuals and physical movement and all those sorts of things integrated to make these. It's not even complex meanings, it's complex questions. And when you'd say duet for one, is it a bit of a contradiction? Yes, on purpose, because this whole show is about uncertainty, about not knowing your connection to the bush and the prospect we may never find out, or that any one of us may never find out.
0: And so, when did you talk to Sonia about this project, or did you have a conversation all of a sudden that it had to be this?
1: What I tend to do, well, actually, Sonia and I knew we wanted to work on something together because, both energetic, both quite adventurous, and really wanting to do stuff that's interesting, pushing boundaries, those sorts of things. I had in mind this idea that I go walking in the bush and that I was trying to push myself further towards reacting to experiences hiking in the bush in my work. And I've done previous works called Scenes from the Bundian Way about southern New South Wales, about hiking on the ancient pathway the old people used to take with John Blay and that sort of thing. It never occurred to me to do this with Sonia because we didn't have a piano. But then I was sort of saying to Sonia, I want to go to Central Australia, to the salt pans. Because basically, I loved the idea how in Australia you can go from sea level at Eden and basically in 9 to 10 hours, if you really pushed it, you could drive from there to the highest place in mainland Australia, to, Kosciuszko, and then to the lowest place in Australia, 18 meters below sea level at Lake Eyre. And you could basically do that within 24 hours. And I was absolutely haunted and intoxicated by that idea. So I was kind of going, Sonia and I, meanwhile, were talking about doing a project. And then I was saying, I want to go to Central Australia. She said, "Well, I'll come with you." True to form, I've got leave. I'll come with you, Damien. I went, "All right, how are we going to do that?" And then, obviously, at that point, I had to then build her a piano, which is like the next bit that we did for this.
0: Yes, I didn't say that you do that sort of business as well.
1: Yeah. So, look, I really, it's a real tribute to Sonia to kind of put that faith in the whole thing, because really the practice is to not know what's going to happen and to go anyway and to make it happen. And out of that, something novel and new and fresh and spontaneous will come out of that, because you're throwing away your safety blankets of your previous practice.
0: Indeed. And Sonia, were you just going to be the piano player?
2: Well, in this project, I guess I'm more than just a piano player. Well,
0: Correct.
2: first of all, I play two different instruments. One is a concert piano, and another one is this amazing instrument that Damien's built. It's, I mean, Damien can talk to it as well, but it's like a hybrid between piano and harpsichord and Chinese guzheng and probably even like a dulcimer harp as well. It's this incredible Frankenstein kind of creature of an instrument with a really beautiful soul. It's just such a pleasure to play. That really brings out something completely different from how I approach, you know, music and interpretation. It's, there's something so fragile and vulnerable about that instrument that you really feel like the kind of care and attention you bring to what you're doing, it just elevates everything to another level. I guess there's also a very strong element of ritual theater in the work. I also speak in the work, not live, but it's pre-recorded, so I wear many hats here. And as Damien was saying, you know, for somebody who was trained in that classical, Western classical music tradition, where your job is in a way to reproduce the notes on the page as faithfully and precisely as possible, which is what classical pianists are taught to do, you know, to go out into the bush and into the desert with this crazy instrument, not knowing what's going to come out and how you're going to respond to the natural elements and to the landscape and to, you know, light and texture and, you know, air pressure, wind, birds, trees, colors, atmospheres. It's been such an incredible adventure, perhaps the most artistically wondrous and satisfying adventure of my life to date.

0: Колись в Україні вірили, що квітки папороті невидимі. 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Beige.
1: But you haven't mentioned that we call this instrument a clavier.
2: So, well, for want of a better term, a clavier is really just kind of a hammered string instrument, really. Mm. Other friends have asked me to be more pretentious by calling it a portative clavier or something like that. But the fact is that the thing had to be light enough that I could carry it into the bush on my hip if I had to. And so the design started from there of basically, if you see it in the pictures, you can see it's a skeleton around the outside made of Tasmanian blackwood, which is very light for its strength. And then it has a suspended sound box like a cello or a guitar. I played guitar. So I think of it as like a hammered string guitar in another way. So clavier is a very broad term for something that you would be very difficult. You could call it a hammered dulcimer if you like.
1: I was waiting for that one. Yes, correct.
2: Yeah. So I think that it's for want of a better name that I settled on that.
1: That's okay. I mean, it's important to give the listener an idea of what to expect. With this project, it's already had a recent relatively world premiere.
3: We premiered it at the Canberra International Music Festival last year.
1: Yes.
3: And we were so thrilled also that this work was selected as a finalist for this year's EPRA AMCOS Art Music Awards and was a finalist in two different categories, Performance of the Year and Work of the Year. So that was absolutely thrilling. And actually, I was invited to perform a section of the piece on the night, the awards night, which was such a wonderful way to also, I guess, bring a little bit of this piece to a very different world. You know, it's a room with all my musical heroes and all the Australian legends, you know, legends of the Australian art music scene. So that was a really, really beautiful moment. And yes, and now the Melbourne Recital Centre, which is the next milestone.
1: So, yeah, we'll get into that in a moment, in a sense, the space. But initially, the whole this project, we haven't got into it. It's quite extraordinary, not only that you've gone into these locations, but it's been, I can say that it's been meticulously produced, meticulously filmed. The audio is meticulous as well, because we have the opportunity, and for the listener, even before they see this performance at the Melbourne Recital Centre Salon, it exists as an almost 1 hour film. Which shows all these different locations that you went to over this period of time. Was that over a period of 2 years that you went to all these locations with the four-wheel drive and everything?
2: Yeah, just about. Yeah, I think it was maybe 18 months. Yeah. Okay. But the other thing is, like, the collaboration that Sonia and I have been doing to work on this kind of stretched back 2 years before that, because we knew we wanted to do something and we thought, well, let's treat this like how maybe a visual artist or a sculptor might treat it and start making smaller works along the way together. And so we did make a couple of shorter video works just to start to develop a language together. So, yeah, it sort of stretches back a few years now. Mm. But it wasn't till later that then that coalesced into this idea, which we haven't mentioned yet. I'll mention it now, which is that we see in the film Sonia playing on the clavier in the bush, and then she plays in duet with herself live at the piano in concert, which is the kind of compression of time and space, sort of surrealist theatrical device that underpins the whole show.
1: Indeed.
2: Yeah.
1: So I've seen Sonia perform with visuals before, but this was another dimension. Well, for according to how you've done the film. And so you have performed it already, and I guess it goes back into the space. I mean, it is going to be in the recital center, Melbourne Recital Center Salon, which is a small space, but it's an intimate space. I'm very curious about the setup without giving any spoiler alerts or anything like that,
2: That's
1: the
2: fine.
1: logistics of what you've decided to do with this particular space to present it
3: Yeah.
1: this way, because it's going to be possibly different than what you did in the Canberra.
3: I think it's going to be similar in a sense that there's a particular setup. And I guess the way we are conceiving of the work, even though it has all these different elements, and as Damien said, they're so beautifully and inextricably interconnected with one another. I think there's still an essence of a piano concert there. We've always been thinking about this as kind of really elevated, I guess, amplified, magnified piano recital. And I guess our premise from the beginning, the question that we're asking ourselves is how can we stretch this medium and this form of a piano concert to its absolute kind of maximum dimensions, that it really starts meeting theatrical dimensions and cinematographic dimensions. So it's kind of, it is part, I guess, almost cinema, part recital, part ritual theater, but ultimately, I guess, in its essence, we are treating it as primarily we joke about it. We say that it's like a piano recital on steroids. That's what I guess drew us together in the first place, is that sense of really pushing the envelope of what music performance can be today and what a piano concert can look and feel and sound like today. And how can we push that further and further? And how can we, transcend the sort of formats that have been inherited from the past and imagine and invent something new and something different for the audience to be immersed in. So I guess it is a very immersive performance, but I think Melbourne Recital Centre will be a beautiful, beautiful space for it. There'll, of course, there's lighting, design, and there is these two instruments on stage. Well, I don't know if it's a spoiler to say that Burns feature very prominently in this show. That's kind of a recurring leitmotif, so there might be a fern or two on the stage. And the audience might even see me lying underneath the piano and performing the piano from under it.
1: I was going to mention that, whether you're going to be performing on your back for this.
0: Квітка папороті червона, блискуча, як рубін. Кажуть, вона дає чарівну силу, здатність говорити з тваринами. Або знайти схований скарб.

0: There is another person involved in this.
1: I mean, one of our collaborators also was Tim Grucci, who is a wonderful pioneering, well, a mentor for me and a really good mate. And he is like a pioneering multimedia artist here and internationally for 40 years. And so he was very helpful. He came to film with us and helped kind of craft and devise the whole thing. And that expertise was invaluable. But I did want to mention something about space too, because, you know, the whole trick is to try and play with people's sense of what is real and what is not real. Because I think there is a playfulness there that people can't help but be captivated by things. And there are times where you would swear that Sonia's behaviour in the film is responding to her life. And so it plays with that wanting to believe aspect. But also one thing that I haven't mentioned in any interviews so far that I'll mention briefly now is a lot of the structure of the visuals, given you were saying that you have some expertise in that, was inspired by the sort of Heidelberg school of painters in Australia. And so we can think of, for example, McCubbin. So there's this thing of these bush paintings where you have kind of the ratty Australian bush, if you like, but there are these highly stylized traditional framings of paintings. And so I've also done a little bit of that, because there is this idea of us as imposing ourselves on the landscape.
0: Yes.
1: And so you'll see that the way Sonia's placed on the stage compared to the placement of images in the visuals is very intentionally stylized around that painterly tradition from that era.
0: Mm.
1: And the coloration leans into that with highly saturated, almost self-consciously saturated colors. So, you know, that translates to whatever space. We kind of make it our own because of that design, visual design structure.

0: fantastic. People can go and look at this film at Sonya's website. I think, I don't know, should they see the film before this performance? It's
1: I would
0: I'm
1: say
0: happy for
1: they
0: people to do what they want.
2: definitely should
0: Of
2: not.
0: course, I mean, it's there.
1: Should.
0: It's there, and that's what. But that's why I was teasing the listener in a sense, and asking you about how you're going to use this space, because the audience is going to be very, very close to you in this context, in the
1: Yeah.
0: salon there. So.
2: Yes, and that's why I think that the live experience, in a way, has that kind of immediacy and intimacy that a film and a film version just doesn't have. And there's a sense of spontaneity, there's a sense of dynamicism on the stage that you don't really experience in that kind of a cinematic form when the whole performance is filmed. And I think the live presence is a lot stronger, of course, that performative live presence and that happens in live performance. And what's beautiful, both I guess in the film, but also what comes across in a live performance, is that notion which Damien's already alluded to, is that kind of live and mediated performance happening simultaneously that does constantly play with your senses, and that warping of time and warping of the perception of time and the relationship between this live body and this mediated body, and the way that relationship continuously changes and unfolds throughout the performance. And I think that is something to really experience live.
0: Absolutely, and I think you're being adventurous by playing to something that's pre-recorded as well.
2: Yeah, absolutely. I mean, that's a whole new kind of task, also not entirely unfamiliar to me, because I've
0: No.
2: previously done shows where I have to time, like to the absolute millisecond, my playing to human speech.
0: Yes.
2: Also, I had a little bit of an aid there, I had a click track in my ear, whereas here I don't. It's through sheer pure listening.
0: But you're
2: Yeah.
0: performing with somebody else, it just happens to be you.
2: That's right, exactly. And this whole notion of duet for one that you mentioned at the beginning of our chat, and this sort of a contradiction of terms there. I think there are so many different duets happening in this work in parallel. There's me duetting with all kinds of elements of nature, me in duet
0: Yes.
2: with the bird, me in duet with that particular landscape, me in duet with the trees, with the ocean, with so many, there's so many layers of, I guess, of duetting. So it's not just me with myself, it's also me in conversation with the more than human life that becomes so vivid and I guess such a collaborator and co-creating this show with us. Yeah, it was really, I guess, as Damien was saying, we didn't really want to treat landscape as just a passive backdrop, but much more as an active facilitator and catalyst, I guess, and very active collaborator and almost co-composer and co-performer in this work.
0: Yeah, totally. And once again, if people want to see the film, they will see that definitely, what you've just said, because and all the sounds that are happening. Like I said, that's visually, it's meticulously from my perspective, and the sound with drops of moisture and rain and falling on the clavier as well. So you've let it all be immersed, and I think it's going to be pretty wild. It's going to be happening on the Saturday, the 3rd of October, folks, 7 p.m. And it'll probably just go for about an hour, just enough.
2: And if I might just add, Joe,
0: Yes.
2: to your beautiful description of the work and to what we've been saying, is that despite all its exploratory and experimental approaches to this work, ultimately the music that Damien has created and the score is so beautiful and exquisite that almost without any other elements, this would still be absolutely gorgeous, So even if people just want to hear now really exquisite, stunning music by an Australian composer, just that in itself, I think is ultimately at the core and the heart of this work.
1: It's very kind of Sonia to say that, but I have to follow up by saying it's easy to write that stuff when you have someone like Sonia
0: Oh, there
1: to
0: you go. A
1: write
0: wonderful collaboration. It works when you spend the time to get to know each other. And certainly, this experience of traveling to so many different locations and immersing yourself in an extraordinary landscape, which this continent has for us, is a very special collaboration. And I don't think many collaborations come close to this sort of intenseness, I think.
2: Yes,
0: But,
2: and long may it live. Yeah, it's been going on since 2012 that we've been working together, and
0: fantastic. Hey, look, Sonia and Damien, thanks very much for making yourselves available for this little conversation, and all the best for the performance. It is a very special one, and hence that I needed to have a yarn with you. So thanks very much for making the time.
2: Thank you
1: Thank you.
2: so
1: Thank you
2: much,
1: so
2: Joe. It's
1: much.
2: always such an absolute pleasure talking to you. Thank you for having me back.
0: Pleasure's all mine. Thank you. And so, yes, we're finishing off there with the piece Blue Diamond, Bombo. And before that, we had an excerpt from the piece Mount Delegate, Merimbegal. And we began with a couple of excerpts from Overture. You can see these excerpts in video format at the website Barbala, BARBELER.com. /duet-for-one trailer and also Sonia Lifshitz.com duet-for-one.

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1: A 3CR supporter.
2: Yes, so there you go, folks. Hope you enjoyed that conversation and that you get a chance to go to the Melbourne Recital Centre salon there and check that out on this Saturday, folks, 7 p.m. All right, a couple of gigs the Boite is putting on. We have specifically on Friday the 9th of October, Vanessa Estrada over there at the Box Hill Community Arts Centre. Fantastic local Latin American musician, a singer-songwriter, and I'm pretty sure she'll be showcasing her most recent recording, which is called Donde Están Mis Montañas? So I'm going to play a track from that record. It's available on Bandcamp, so you can check the rest of it out. It's called Al Azar. And then afterwards, I'm going to squeeze in the Queen of Hearts Mariachi from their record Memories of back in 2021. They're playing at the Luli Tavern. It's Saturday from 4:30 p.m. But this is going to be a cover version of the Divinal song, I Touch Myself. And it's because there is a part of Australian Story on the television, and I think you can catch it online. It's called Wild. It's the Chrissy Amphlett story. It's in two parts, part of Australian Story. So stay tuned, folks. I'll have my guests, Mirko Guarini and Eladio Crociano, coming up relatively soon. But I'll squeeze in some extra tunes, folks.

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2: Community Radio.

0: And just coming to the end of this piece, it's a beautiful piece. I'm introducing you to the extraordinary project called Hyper Baroque. And this is a tune that was written back in 1664 by Barbara Strozzi, and it's Che Si Può Fare. But I've got two of the artists involved in this project, except we're very fortunate to have these musicians living in this town. So Mirko Guidini and Ilaria Cruciani, welcome to Music Science Frontiers, and this extraordinary project called Hyper Baroque.
1: Thank you, Joel, and hello to all the listeners.
0: Yeah.
2: It's a pleasure to be here, Joel. Yeah. Thank you.
0: Yeah, yeah. And I've enjoyed many projects you've worked on, especially the lesser known versions of Ennio Morricone's incredible repertoire of hundreds and hundreds of tunes and soundtracks. But this one, Hyper Baroque. Now, Baroque music. I mean, where does it come from, Baroque music? Because it's a specific time in our historical perspective that goes back a few centuries. I enjoy the fact that Baroque has looked upon very differently, because my parents' town in Sicily was rebuilt after the big earthquake in the Baroque style. So it's part of the UNESCO region, that part of Sicily now. Because Baroque was the was top of the pops during that period of time.
1: Yeah, that's true. That's true. That was a moment where everything in the arts was going into a similar direction. So you can have Baroque architecture, Baroque writings, or Baroque music, in this case.
0: And so when were you exposed to Baroque in your musical education?
1: am I responding?
2: Yes.
1: To this question? I started studying classical music, and I started in particular with piano. And if you start seriously studying piano, there is a moment that comes actually quite soon where you touch some Bach music, and that is when you start to face all the concepts and all the artistic visions of Baroque composers and Baroque musicians. And of course, we are talking about one of the biggest exponents of this art. So for me, was at a very young age, probably I didn't understand much back then because I was a kid, so I was told, play this, and I was learning the piece. But I'm glad that, some teachers show me that's an important milestone that you need to touch if you want to know a little bit more about music.
0: Indeed. And Ilaria, for yourself?
2: Well, it's more or less the same for me, in the sense that I've also started at the conservatory with piano and then moved to other instruments and finally get into the voice. But I've always been fascinated incredibly by all the ornamentation, the embellishment that are incredibly difficult.
0: I'm thinking of architecture at the moment, but that's another story.
2: Exactly. It's basically the same. They were enriching things to convey the emotions. And so they must have been really felt, very deeply felt emotions.
0: Well, yes, and we must thank Franco Kozot for introducing the furniture to this town. Because that's where he came from. He saw it. He grew up with that style in Sicily. Wow, but Hyper Baroque, and so the impetus for this to happen, okay, there's Baroque, but this is another pandemic project, and that's not a negative thing. It's actually an extraordinary thing that happens for many artists to do things that and concentrate on, say, or create projects that they would never have had a chance to do in their existing working life. And so you've got a little actually, before I go into that, I should mention that the tune we began with is the only female composer that's listed on this particular recording, And you've provided some very detailed notes. I'm sure that you may get a chance to mention this when you launch the record at the Jazz Lab during Melbourne International Jazz Festival. But I guess you've been obviously listening to Baroque music for a long time. And so what happened during one of those walks during the pandemic lockdown?
2: Well, this is a long-standing project because it did start during the pandemic. And it was me, basically it's my fault because I was curious about understanding about the how music was used during the Black Death. So I was trying to make sense of what was happening to us and how we were using music, but then also thinking what happened in the past. Were they using music? And so I started searching and I found a Gregorian chant that is actually included in the album that has nothing to do with Baroque, but it basically is when it started. And then one night, it was really, I mean, we really needed to go out. Sure, and so it was raining and we went to the reserve. We have a reserve, a beautiful reserve next to our place. So we got this sort of walk. And when we came back, we stayed for a while at the piano and we started playing Carissimi. It's an incredible cantata that is all about not having hope, which was perfect for the pandemic.
0: Of course, yes.
2: And so we felt that it was really telling us a lot. It was completely mind-blowing. And so we said, oh wow, this is beautiful. And because we did it only piano and voice without like really nothing else, it was bare to the bones. And it was so rich and so emotional, so moving, that we said, no, we need to investigate more. And so we started searching and searching and listening. And of course, we had a lot of time. So this is how, yes, musicians work. No. They get the inspiration and then they go.
0: Indeed. And so you're a trio. We've got Stephen Magnusson. And you've been obviously working with Stephen for a while and other bits and pieces. And Stephen's done so many incredible other projects. When did you put this to Stephen to get involved?
1: I think it's important to mention that as the listener would have heard, we don't play what is written, right? it's all a reinterpretation, or as I like to say, is us giving back some pieces of music after we process through our story, through our personality. And in this case, primarily, I feel that I'm a jazz musician, but in a very broad sense, because I have studied, you know, classical music and classical composition for many years. To me, it was pretty natural to treat those arias and take, even going to the original score written by the Baroque composers, which usually is a melody and a bass line with some suggested harmony, which is very similar to what a jazz musician is used to read music from. So it was very natural, even when we sat at the piano, I didn't play the written accompaniment that all the Baroque written accompaniment were written afterwards, because the composer never wrote the piano accompaniment, but I was treating almost like a jazz song. So when we needed to find a third soul to share this journey, I felt pretty natural to give a call to Steve, because I have played with Steve on many projects, and I know his sensibility, and I know how well and how musical he could get into this work.
0: Yeah. And so, Ilaria, so these compositions, there were words. There was words to all these compositions as well.
2: Yeah, actually, what happened during the Baroque period was that they were looking at the lyrics as one of the most important elements of the music, because all the idea was music has to serve the lyrics in the sense that they convey emotions. There's a story, but often it's quite a very simple story. It's more about what happens to the character who's living the story, whether it's a heartache, whether it's hope, whether it's so only emotions. And so the lyrics in our album are all in Italian, except for two English Baroque music songs. And then we have one Galician and one in Latin. Those ones are sort of, we really love them. And so, but they are early music. So we go back to 13th century, basically.
0: And there's a piece I'm going to just fade in by the composer Raffaello Rottani from 1614. And I've chosen this because it's from a region where you grow up, you both grew up in.
2: He was called Il Fiorentino, the guy from Florence.
0: Of course. And you can, I mean, you can introduce the name of this title.
1: Yeah, it's called Caldi Sospiri, Warm Sighs.
0: From the heart.
1: Yeah. And
2: again, one of those stories of heartbreak. Please, warm sighs, go to her and tell her that I love her.
0: And we should also let the listener know that we can hear you playing this musical at the moment.
1: I'm playing soprano saxophone here.
0: That's right.
1: And there is Stephen playing guitar.
0: Yes, but also there's obviously a piano and a Chinese flute and Mosena. What's the Mosena?
1: Mosena is a Bolivian flute. It's a big one, longer than a meter.
0: And there is the haunting one. You also play the duduk on this record. And the calomeo.
1: Chalumeau.
0: Chalumeau, of course.
1: That's a Baroque clarinet.
0: Yeah.
1: It's the grandfather of the modern clarinet.
0: And there's electronics involved in this project as well. And so obviously Lada is the voice. And Stephen also plays the Moog guitar amongst all this. So that's, I hope that gives you an idea, listener, of the expanse that this project covers and how they... it's a reinterpretation, really. It's your voice now, you know, like 400, 500 years down the track.
2: No, you go.
1: I think it's important to say that we are not just getting propriety on music that was written 400 years ago. We always think that it's a continuation of the discourse that they started. Because they were using improvisation, they were using their own ornamentation and changing the accompaniment every single time they were playing this music. So we are not doing anything different from what they were doing. And because we are able to improvise over this music, this seems to be a very natural operation to do with this music, and we have a lot of fun.
0: Indeed. And so... it also goes into, it's funny that you also mentioned, I think it's actually either in the write-up to maybe one of the tunes that, I mean, there's obviously difficult times and there's, you know, heartbreak and darkness involved in this period. And obviously we related to where we are facing now 500 years down the track, 400 years down the track with very other, I mean, there's always been dark times, unfortunately, but... we're in this bizarre zone for some of us on this planet that we can still do things and still be creative and everything like that, but other people are struggling to know where their next meal's going to be, and that's not right, really. And you've got another piece, Music for a While, here, which I like particularly because of the reason why it's called Music for a While.
2: The great Purcell who teaches that music can heal all the problems.
0: Correct. And this is only written back in 1692.
1: It's young. That's right. It's a very recent.
0: That's right. Yes. And we go back to Pythagoras on this. What's the story there? Can you remember?
2: Yeah, well, basically they were really believing that music was constructed like mathematics. So it was it had a reason, an architecture in it that was able to have an impact not only on our mind but also on our body, which is not very far away from what we think today with music, with how do you call it? I lost myself. The music therapy, yeah. Or yes. Art well, yes, therapy.
0: It's a big deal.
2: So yes. There's a yeah. So it's yes. Not. I mean, we think that we invent things nowadays, but we don't. There has been everything written or studied or investigated before.
0: But there's also room for this evolution, which is classic version of this project, is to put your taste onto it, and including a voice of now, like yours.
2: Yeah, the idea was basically, as Mirko was saying, we don't see this project as jazz applied to Baroque. It's more about taking the license that interpreter had in those days to work around creatively with that music and expanding. And actually some of the, not all, but some of the composers were really asking the interpreter to add, to enrich their music. So basically we are just doing nowadays what they were doing then. So I think it's that is the idea, and we don't feel that we are in contrast with the historically inspired performance, because we are on the same line. We don't research the exact sound of that music, but we work on the interpretation. So basically, it's in parallel.
0: Fantastic, and so. This is going to be launched, this project. It's going to be launched as part of the Melbourne International Jazz Festival. And it's going to be live on the radio too, apparently, on another radio station, ABC Jazz.
1: We can mention it.
0: Well, you know, it's all right. You know, that's the way it goes. Yeah. People can always listen back to this show on demand at 3cr.org.au/musicsizefrontiers, where the playlist will be there so you can do your own research. It's going to be on Bandcamp, this project, so you can listen to it. So it's going to be on the 18th of October at the Jazz Lab at 4 p.m. And I think it's going to be pretty special. And apparently, what's it? Yeah, so I think it's going to be the 3CR turned 50 this year. And apparently it's the 50 years of
1: there you go.
0: Jazz.
1: ABC Jazz. Jazz. Track.
0: Yeah, that program. So there you go. Indeed. So... get down there, folks. I mean, the program for the Melbourne International Jazz Festival is ridiculous this year. The Duduk features actually, doesn't it, Mirko?
1: Yeah.
0: But you've brought in, I just thought we'll finish off this little conversation because the program's coming to the end and Vibe Consultants are waiting to storm the studio. But you've brought in a flute.
1: Yeah.
0: Which has got some decorations on it.
1: Yeah, this is a very simple bamboo flute that I use on a couple of tracks. The origin of this one might be Pakistan, but I'm not too certain.
0: Sure.
1: Because I bought it in a market in Florence a while ago. But it has a nice sound, and I use it on a track called, the one in Latin, called Stella Celi Extirpavit, and maybe... you can join in if you want.
0: Oh, wow. Beautiful. And I'll just say we'll probably finish off with this little flute improvisation, I guess, is it?
1: Yeah.
0: Or something? And I'll play a track from, it's funny, an Indian artist who lives in Italy, who I got to see perform at the Alcantara Fest in Sicily back in late July. And her name is Namrita Nori. And she put out a record called Traces and Roots, which came out in 2024. But she does a lot of different things. The band was pretty crash hot. But the Duduk features in this tune that they're going to play, okay. And it's called Tierra es Sal.
1: Nice.
0: So I think it might be Earth and Salt, maybe, perhaps.
2: Yeah, definitely.
0: So we'll see how we go. So thanks very much, Mirko and Eladia. It's always a pleasure to see you and especially perform, and it's a treat to have you here live in the studio as opposed to on the telephone.
2: Oh, well, thank you.
1: Thanks for the invitation.
0: Absolutely. Here we go, folks.

There you go, folks. It was just a little simple, you know, little simple piece of what you can maybe expect in a particular way there at Jazz Lab in October, on the 18th of October. So, like I said, stay tuned for the Vibe Consultant with Oscar, I think, is in there today. And Therese will be with you next week, I reckon. And I'll be back in a couple more weeks, folks. All the best.

0: is it that puts the music on the turntables?
1: He's idiotic, and yet I find him completely charming. It's been like that since the beginning.
2: Pardon me, your name, sir? What do you do for a living?
3: Well, I make more
4: playing records on turntables.
3: See?
5: 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It goes roughly like this.
6: You're listening to The Vibe Consultant. I'm Oscar, a.k.a. Oskie Boy, broadcasting live from 3CR.

That's right, it's the Vibe Consultant, 3CR, 8:55 a.m. It is good to be back. It feels like ages. A lot has happened since I've been here last. We had the awesome fundraiser gig for the Vibe Consultant at the Old Bar. A big thank you to the three acts that supported us. That's being LXRP, Steppers, and Supermassive River Band. Also, thank you to the Old Bar and all their staff and sound people. Big thanks to the 3CR crew like Meg, Tilda, and Elysium, and Inez. They all helped out. So it was a really awesome day. We raised a bunch of money. I think people were really stunned at how good the bands were for just $5. But yeah, no, it was really lovely. So thanks, everyone. And hopefully we get to do it again next year. So today, I feel like I haven't played much hip-hop in a while, and I've kind of gone through some old stuff of mine, old USBs, or, you know, data sticks, or whatever you call them, and found some stuff that I wanted to play. A lot of it's really rare. I'm sure you can probably find it on, you know, things like YouTube or whatever, but not a lot of people know a lot of the stuff. But then there's also some stuff that, you know, if you're a hip-hop head, you'll know it. So, you know, things like Godfather Don. Later we'll have a demo from Mobb Deep, which will be awesome. And then just a bunch of other stuff in the middle. I had to do a little bit of work on the Mobb Deep one because it wasn't quite right for radio play because it's such a demo. Like, there's no compression and it's all a bit muffled. But it's worth hearing because you can hear how it led to the style that they're on now, but it's also a bit different from this style that, you know, you expect from them. It's a bit fast-paced in comparison. Anyway, so we're going to kick it off with Da Beat Terrorists, and the track is called If You See What I See. It's from 95, New York, and it is, yeah, it's great. It's a banger. Oh, hold on. Any minute now.

So we're back. From the top, what we just heard was the Beat Terrorists. If you see what I see. Before that, we had Scientific. After that, we had Scientific. I Ain't the Damn One. After that, we had Sixth Floor, Project Logic. That's a freestyle from 95, apparently. And then just before I've Come Back, we had Godfather Don. Now, that track's a classic. I think a lot of people would know that, even if they didn't know who it was by. And the track is called Status. I just thought, while I've got you here, I'll talk about an event coming up. Interestingly, it kind of coincides with something I'm doing. So there's a campaign called The Polished Man. Polished Man is about stopping violence against women, doing preventative measures, but also building respite houses or refuges. I'm not sure what the right terminology is, but... and so basically what I'm doing is I'm painting my nails blue for the month of October, although I've already started now. And, you know, people can raise money. I kind of think the more important part of the campaign is that it creates a conversation. Like, what's with your nails, bro? Like, bro, do you hate women? I don't know if that's funny. It's not really a funny thing to talk about, actually. I kind of take that back. Especially at the moment when there's so much shit going on. Just hate crime after hate crime. I don't really know how to go from there, except that there is an event coming up at Gummo on Saturday the 10th. Saturday the 17th of October. Good Noise is the event, and it has a few acts. One of the acts is called The Noise. Another one is Imposturing, Milk Sick, who I've seen a couple times. They're really good. Red 40 Pain Club, don't know them. Piss Wizard is a hilarious name. Anyway, there's a whole bunch of acts. It's goes from what, 4 p.m. till late, so around probably 11:30 would when it would all end. And it's all raising money for the same thing, to prevent violence against women. It's raising money for Safe Steps, who you would have heard of, which does the same thing. Creates safe spaces for women in problematic environments. I actually thought the track that I had as a backing track was meant to be all instrumental, so I'm just going to turn this down. The lyrics behind it isn't great. Anywho, I'll jump ahead. So we're going to go straight back into some beats. Roughneck Soldiers, I love these guys, and I'm playing two tracks in a row of their Freestyle Thing EP. First one is Kill or Be Killed, and the second one is Freestyle Thing. So chuck it on, have a play. Oh, well, I'll chuck it on and have a play, and you guys can just rock it out. Enjoy.

0: As of the 16th of September, 49 women have lost their lives to femicide in Australia. Autonomy of Flow, showing at the Motley Bauhaus this Melbourne Fringe Festival, asks, male violence, what happens after? The unsettling prevalence of male violence in each character's lives begins to unearth as they attempt to maintain a sense of normal, unravelling in a surrealist setting this September 28th to October 3rd. Tickets available now via the Melbourne Fringe Festival website. Autonomy of Flow is a 3CR supporter.
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8: So, you're listening to 3CR. This is The Vibe Consultant. My name is Oscar. Before the announcements, we had the Roughneck Soldiers at the top of the list. They had two tracks that I played for you, both from the same EP that they released. This is from Side A, which was Kill or Be Killed. And then following that was Freestyle Ting. I think it's spelt thing, but they say ting, which I kind of enjoy. And that was in 95. And then we had Thrust. The EP was called Past, Present and Future. And that was Side B, which was Do You Understand? Followed by Rage. And that was released in 96. It was really such a golden era of hip-hop that even these acts that, you know, they could have easily been superstars, but for some reason they didn't get through when others did. But those tracks are awesome. So it's kind of a shame, isn't it, that there was so much, well, it's great that so much was happening, but, you know, there's just no way of telling who's gonna cut through to the masses and who won't. So to finish off the show, we're gonna do a few more songs. They're a bit more, I suppose, upbeat from now on. It's actually Mobb Deep, who are legendary in 90s hip-hop. I found a demo of theirs for Trife Life. It's pretty... You can tell that it's them, but it has a different style. I mean, aside from the fact that the production isn't quite there because it's... You know, it's a demo. It really sounds like they did it in their basement or something. But you can kind of hear a bit more of a fast-paced, upbeat vibe to it. Whereas, you know, when you listen to Infamous, their debut and, you know, magnum opus album, it's much more kind of gritty sounding than this one is. So that'll be interesting for hip-hop heads at home. Then we'll have Redman with Tonight's Da Night. And we'll finish up with OC, Born to Live, which is, I don't know, it's pretty dark content, but really good music. So we're going to hit that off. I'm going to say goodbye. And yeah, I hope everyone enjoys the beautiful sunny day. Peace.

Hello, you're very welcome to the Celtic Folk Show. You're tuned to 3CR Community Radio. My name's Anne McAllister. You just listened to the Kilfenora Cayley Band. The title of the tune they played is Little Bird. That was composed by English musician Tim Eadie, and he wrote it in honour of Sharon Shannon.

That was Sylvain Baru, Donna Lunny and Padraig Gryn. And the title of the tune is Sunfish Ripple, and it was composed by Donna Lunny. And I'll tell you what he says about it in the liner notes. There's a slight rhythmic shift in the first section of this melody that I connected with a childhood memory of lying on the grassy bank of the Liffey on a hot summer day, looking down through the rippling water at the liquid image of a speckled fish on the pebbly riverbed. Second in the bracket, that was Anne Curran singing a song written by Finbar McGee, Belfast Love, he titled it. And then first up, Adele Vaughan sang Fire in the Glen, and Andy Irvine, Scotsman Andy M. Stewart wrote that.

Monday, the 9th of August, 1971, at 4:30 a.m. in the morning, hundreds of Irishmen were taken from their homes all over the six counties. They were then placed in Lancash concentration camps, many without trial and without crime. This next song is dedicated to those brave Irishmen, those men, the men behind the wire.

That was Rady Pete. The Moon and Stars is the title of the song. And I'd like to thank Joe for making that available to me so that I can play it for you today. Before Rady, you heard Rebel Hearts, and their song title is The Men Behind the Wire. Second in the bracket, it was Maura Brannocht, and she sang a song in Irish, Ishta Stór is the title. And then first up, it was Michael Healy playing mandolin, and he played a slow reel. That was composed by Nico Brown, so it's a contemporary tune, and Nico titled it Salt Wedding.

0: That was Mick Blake with his own composition, The Rich Man's Feast. Second in the bracket, it was Dermot Byrne, and he was playing Highlands, so they're Scottish tunes, as you probably noticed. And then the first track in the bracket was quite long, nearly 9 minutes. It was the Battlefield Band, and they played a number of tunes, and in the middle there was a song, and the song was about Bonnie George Campbell, and they call that collectively Blistered Fingers. Now, that's about all I have time for today. Thank you for listening. I shall return next week with a bit of luck and good management. Take care.
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0: Welcome to Tuesday Home Time with Jan Bartlett. Today, the focus is on Palestine as the worldwide rallies against genocide moves closer. I was speaking with David Watson from Free Palestine Melbourne and the chair of AFOPA, Australian Friends of Palestine Association, Krista Christaki. Maury Penny from PNG, with the long battle against another copper and gold mine in PNG. Dr. Colin Hughes, looking at issues concerning him in the past month. But first, Mr. Kevin Healy with his week that was.
1: Oh, a week, Jan, listener, when incidentals like reserve losses, bank supremo Michelle Bulldust insisting there were not enough people in the dole queue. Selfish workers, when US of the UN of the US of the world, big supremo Donald Trump or the poor, announced he may have to annihilate evil Iran in order to save lives. When big supremo Anthony Albanese accepted a Global Citizen Award from a US of extreme right-wing think tank for his commitment to the onomatopoeic Focus train killing with nuclear waste as a side benefit, these incidentals paled against the big news of the week, Lord Rupert of Wapping Sin style. Would a Brisbane player beat the rap and make it to the grand final? Speaking of which, we'll be crossing shortly to our caller Kevin and special commentator Michelle for the big game. In fact, I hear there's something happening now, so let's cross to the G. Thank you, and as we cross, there's a sensation over here. There's three teams, it's unheard of. The No Notion team insists on playing out in the car park to the far right of the right wing. This is a sensation, Michelle. Very interesting, Kevin. The No Notion team insists on playing out in the car park to the far right of the right wing. Thanks, Michelle. Insightful as ever. But, oh, the game hasn't started, but No Notion captain Hoon Sun has garrotted socialist team immigration flanker Bark worse than it. It's been paid round the neck, and Hoon Sun can't believe it. Please explain, she screeched. Doesn't she know the rules? What's going on, Michelle? No Notion captain Miss Hoonson has garrotted the socialist Mark, Mr. Bark worse than, and it's been paid round the neck. Please explain, she screeched. Thanks again, Michelle. And now there's what looks like a beetroot under a huge Akubra, also disputing the decision. And hang on now, Hoonson and the beetroot have declared they won't play at all while there are non-white Anglo-Saxon players in the opposition teams and have complained that there are even terra nullius non-land, non-people players who have no right to space on the ground, she screeched again. This is unheard of, Michelle. Very interesting, Kevin. Miss Hoonson and Mr. Beetroot have declared they won't play against non-white Anglo-Saxon players and complained there are terra nullius non-land, non-people who have no right to space on the ground. Incredible insight again, Michelle. Incredible insight. But, oh, big news, another sensation. The caring business class Hayseed and Sheepshit coalition team are going to miss the game altogether. Apparently, it confused MCG Lawn and Yalorn and are stuck down a coal mine in Gippsland. What sensation, Michelle? Very interesting, Kevin. The caring business class Hayseed and Sheepshit coalition team confused MCG Lawn with Yalorn and are stuck down a coal mine in Gippsland. Thanks, Michelle. Deep stuff. But thank goodness the gamer at last, the pre-game, is getting back to normal. I noticed the socialist team is up in the stands getting its final instructions from the corporate boxes. Business as usual, Michelle. Very interesting, Kevin. The socialist team is up in the stand getting its final instructions from the corporate boxes. Invaluable analysis, Michelle, invaluable. Well, I think until the big game gets going, we'll take you back to the studio. Thanks for that, Kevin, but especially thanks to our special commentator, Michelle, for her invaluable insights. Where would we be without her? Now, through all that, the evil unions have again displayed their contempt for the national interest after another Michelle Bulldust's quite reasonable call for an extra 100,000 or so human sacrifices on the Dole Queue altar. Comments like, treating workers like collateral damage, it is not workers who are driving inflation, it's excessive corporate profits. Doesn't that display gross ignorance of the delicate workings of the delicate flower that is the economy? Policy-driven brutality, one screamed. Oh, tut, tut. Supermarket gouging, bank profits and corporate markups are overheating the economy. It's a war on workers. For workers, this isn't an academic exercise, it's their livelihood. And even inflation is being driven by Donald Trump, the poor's war on Iran. All showing we can't depend on the evil unions in a national crisis. Although Michelle could expose them for the self-interested anti-troop Lewozzies they are by setting an example. Resign her highly, highly, highly paid job and head for the nearest Social Security office. That'd show them. But again, who could then tell the workers what's good for them? Poor Michelle is telling the Reserve Losses Bank workers what's good for them, but they won't listen. After they rejected a 9% pay increase over 3 years, the bank has now offered them a 9% pay offer over 3 years. And the evil union is taking poor Michelle and the board to the Fair Work True Blue Aussie No Longer Work Choices just looks like a con mission. Michelle, apart from seeking 100,000 workers to sacrifice themselves on the unemployment altar, knows those not prepared to make the sacrifice for the good of their caring employer's economy must at least show wage restraint. So wouldn't we think the Reserve Losses Bank workers would understand that and not put themselves ahead of the national interest? Through all this, it's predicted Michelle will be forced to increase interest rates yet again this week. It makes sense. Inflation is making it harder to make ends meet, so workers should give up work or accept lower wages, and then higher interest rates make it even more difficult to make ends meet. Also, people can make ends meet. We can be sure Michelle will head home to her little mansion after the meeting, after the rate rise, and worry about how she's going to make ends meet personally. Meanwhile, down that Gippsland coal mine, the caring business class, hayseed and sheepshit parties coalition have decided to address climate change, if there is such a thing, by abandoning any policy that may address climate change, if there is. While the Socialist Pollution Minister Murray Swats the environment, criticised the Her Most Gracious Majesty's slanned state government for abandoning any pretense, any commitment to renewable energy. It's not that difficult, he explained. All you have to do is express your commitment to renewable energy. Then you can approve all the coal and gas and oil you like and the big polluters like. It's win-win. Well, apart from lose-lose for Mother Earth and her inhabitants. And the Lord Rupert of Wapping Sin ran a long article, by its standards, on the extreme weather conditions we'll face this summer without managing to get the words climate change anywhere near the story. And what's it matter? As a research showed, natural catastrophes due to climate change, if there is, will cost the world economy a mere $630 billion a year, while back here the Climate Council reckoned a mere 250,000 homes are threatened by sea level rises. Well, the responsible polluters, Woodside with profits, Santos us the profits, Chevron et al., are all committed to the transition from themselves, so all is well. What have we got to worry about? A New South Wales report, but sure it would apply everywhere, reckons universities have strayed too far into corporatisation and rely too much on consultants. Gee, we hadn't noticed since former Big Supremo Little Johnny Howhard slashed their funding and the vice-chancellors, or most of them, caved in. 139 mil in New South Wales on consultants on the usual suspects last year. Like, there's not enough talent in-house to do whatever they do for those billions? Good afternoon.
2: Melbourne's 44 public housing towers are a part of the fabric and culture of this great city, but the Labor government is determined to demolish them and destroy the homes of 10,000 people. 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

0: And even subtropical rainforests that don't usually burn were actually on fire.
1: We have the obligation to care for country.
0: So much forest burnt that around 3 billion animals are either killed or displaced.
2: The more we push back against the colonial apparatus, the more positive change we can have in terms of addressing climate change.
3: 3CR, stay tuned, stay radical.
4: October the 7th is fast approaching, and as has been said and written about in the 3 years since that day in 2023, the Prime Minister of Israel, Netanyahu, even though he has denied it, was told that preparations were being made for a major action against increasing pressure on the population of Gaza. But he failed to inform those who should have been told. And preparations are underway to show the people of Palestine that Australians are with them as the genocide in Gaza continues and the people of the West Bank face increasing violence and desperation. Today I'm speaking with Christa Christakis, the chairperson of AFOPA, Australian Friends of Palestine Association, in Adelaide, South Australia. Christa, the anniversary of October the 7th, there will be no actions on that day in South Australia.
5: Yes, we don't hold it on the day the 7th of October. This year, the Global Alliance for Palestine, which is a worldwide organisation, international organisation, is having a global day for Gaza, 3 years of genocide and resistance, with the aims of highlighting that the genocide in Palestine continues despite the supposed ceasefire. More than 2,000 people have been killed since that supposed ceasefire, and to really demand sanctions on the apartheid state of Israel. In Australia, that has been translated into rallies in every capital city, and at least the last list I saw was about 15 non-capital city areas, from Byron Bay to Broome to a whole lot of other areas. So there's a massive effort going into 3 years of genocide and resistance rallies all across Australia, and in fact, they're expecting millions in, you know, major capital cities, including London.
4: We say the last 3 years, Christa, but really it's been the last nearly 80 years, hasn't it? We mustn't forget that.
5: Yes, you're exactly right, Jan. Many people, or politicians in this country especially, most politicians, not all of course, act and speak as if October, there was nothing before October the 7th, and there was everything after October the 7th. As you've pointed out, Palestinians have been facing oppression, denial of their human rights, ethnic cleansing, murder, apartheid, and now genocide for the last 78 years. This is definitely the worst it's ever been, but it is not something different.
4: And a number of AFOPA members have actually been to the West Bank or Gaza over the years, and I'm thinking of two who were working for the eye specialist.
5: Yes.
4: Is that in the West Bank or Gaza?
5: Both. That was not anymore because they've retired, but Francis Nathan, who is an ophthalmologist, and his partner, Merlin Nathan, who is an occupational therapist. For many years, AFOPA sponsored them to go to Gaza and the West Bank to do eye surgery for people who otherwise would not be able to get it. And Francis, in the later years, before he retired, also did training for other doctors so they could pick up where he left off. And Merlin did a lot of work both in Gaza and the West Bank with families and children, or families, especially mothers of disabled children. So they made a huge contribution.
4: And other members of FOPA have been over the years to Palestine to work with the people?
5: Yes, others have. I myself went in 2019 with my daughter. We went purely to see for ourselves what was really happening, so that when we talk about what is happening in occupied Palestine, we've seen it with our own eyes. And that's when I came back that I joined AFOPA, and then as secretary, and then eventually as chairperson. Look, no one can tell me, no one, that Israel is not an apartheid state. Nobody can tell me that ethnic cleansing isn't occurring, because I've seen it with my own eyes. And once you've seen it, it's impossible to unsee it and to unfeel it.
4: Also in October, November, much anticipated Edward Said Memorial Lecture, but it looks as though this year it might be happening later in the year, or maybe earlier next year.
5: Yeah, look, we, and I can't say much at the moment, but we're hoping to have a very, very, very special guest, and people will be really blown away and excited when it does happen. But unfortunately, we've had to not do it in October, as November, as we normally do, so to try and get this person to align with the person's ability. So as strange as it sounds, we'll have the 2026 Edward Said Memorial Lecture in the first quarter of 2027, and then we'll have our normal lecture near the end of the year.
4: And every year you have an amazing person, don't you? It's not just 1 year or 2 years. It's been going on for many, many years.
5: Yeah, whether it's been a local person or someone from overseas, it's been exceptional. For example, we've had Ilan Pape, the renowned historian who now works at Exeter University. We've had Gideon Levi, another renowned person. They're all renowned, so I'll stop saying renowned, but the journalist with Haaretz. We've had Noam Chomsky twice. We've had Noura Erekat. So we had the absolute privilege in November 2023, in what was the best time to have Francesca here, and the worst of time, though, for the Palestinian people, delivering the 2023 Edward Said Memorial Lecture. And she predicted at that time, a month in, that this would be a full-blown genocide, and she was right.
4: And she's paid a heavy price, hasn't she, for her activism over the last 3 years?
5: She's paid an enormous price, an enormous personal price in particular. You know, she is a woman of extraordinary integrity and honesty. She's been targeted by the US with sanctions, which has made her earning a living very difficult. Her husband and her children have paid a price, but she is unbending, and she's an example to us all.
4: Now, as many people would know from this program, and especially in Adelaide, there have been gatherings in the Rundle Mall for, I think it's something like 15 years now, on a Saturday morning to talk to the passerbys. There's no pressure on people. It's just if they want to stop, they can talk to whoever's there. The new hate laws, how have they impacted on the ability of people to gather in the Rundle Mall and talk with people?
5: The Australian federal government introduced the Combating Anti-Semitism, Hate and Extremists Act in January this year. And it does a number of things in relation to banning and criminalising organisations that advocate for hate crimes based on race and colour and national identity. It adds aggravated offences for leaders who advocate for or threaten violence, and it strengthened existing laws around the public display of prohibited hate symbols. Now, the law doesn't criminalise legitimate criticism of foreign governments, but, of course, it's all in the interpretation of what is considered, and I'll put this in, legitimate criticism of foreign governments. In Australia today, and I'll come back to our street group, in Australia today, I can criticise the Vatican and not be labelled anti-Catholic. I can criticise China and not be labelled anti-Buddhist. I can criticise Saudi Arabia and not be anti-Muslim. But with the influence of the pro-Israel lobby in Australia and the work that Anthony Albanese's appointed special envoy for anti-Semitism, the work that they are doing would have us believe that if you criticise Israel, you're anti-Semitic. So we can criticise any government in the world for its ideology and policies and actions and not be labelled anti whatever their religious group is. But what this law has done is created a chilling effect, which is, of course, what it was meant to do. So while not explicitly banning criticism, legitimate criticism of Israel, it's had a chilling effect on people who are now too scared to criticise Israel for fear of being labelled anti-Semitic. Our group was the BDS group, so Boycott, Divestment, Sanctions group, and as you said, for 15, 16 years has been in the mall promoting the importance of boycotts, sanctions and divestment in terms of pushing Israel to end its illegal military occupation and end its system of apartheid. Now, that group became concerned that that could be seen as not a legitimate criticism of Israel, and therefore they would be open to some kind of legal action. As I said before, this law, because it's all in the interpretation, has done what it was meant to do, and that is to make people so scared of criticising Israel and its policies and its government that they stop talking about Israel at all. What our street group has done, which I think is a very good idea, they have transformed or transitioned into a Palestine solidarity street group, and they talk now to people about what is happening on a daily basis to Palestinian people. And they ask the question, what if this was happening to you? What if this was happening to your child? So working with people to understand what the situation is for Palestinians in occupied Palestine.
4: Has it also impacted on your other activities?
5: No, we're really clear, as are all of the Palestine solidarity groups across Australia and, in fact, across the world, very, very clear that criticising Israel and its policies and its Zionist ideology, which essentially is ethnic supremacy of Jewish people, is not anti-Semitic, and therefore we will continue to say that. It's just getting very, very hard because we have an Australian government that always has been and is particularly at the moment very pro-Israel and who are complicit in this genocide through their lack of action. We have this unrelenting and systematic push by Albanese's special envoy for anti-Semitism, Gillian Siegel, to enshrine the IHRA definition of anti-Semitism across all our life and all Australians, even if they are not interested in the Palestinian cause, should be very, very worried, because this is a huge curb of our free speech in this country. She's trying to get the IHRA definition of anti-Semitism implemented across all levels of government, in our universities, in our schools, across government departments, in hospitals, even preschools. And the issue with this is that the IHRA definition of anti-Semitism conflates criticism of the state of Israel and its policies with anti-Semitism. That's what underpins it. And so this is a frightening development, pushed along by the mainstream media with its very pro-Israel stance, of course, the Murdoch media in particular, and pushed along by the very powerful and influential Zionist lobby in Australia. This is a major fight we have on our hands to safeguard and protect our free speech.
4: But Krista, we can't let fear and worry overtake us in our actions for Palestine.
5: No, exactly. But, you know, and it hasn't curbed our activities in any way. We are very, very clear that criticism of Israel's policies is not anti-Semitic. We're also very clear that not all Jewish people are Zionists and not all Zionists are Jews. There are Jewish organisations in Australia and around the world that are critical of Israel and its Zionist ideology, working side by side with the pro-Palestine movement, with Palestinians and the pro-Palestine movement to achieve justice for Palestinians. Yeah, this has not had an effect directly on our work, but I can understand, and I'm sure many people can understand, how people who are not in an organisation perhaps and have a really good understanding why they would be frightened and worried.
4: There's a cringe factor, isn't there, with Albanese in New York at the moment, and you think, gives, you know, a selfie with Trump, you think, well, if he had a chance to do one, he'd do it with Netanyahu as well. And as you say, it just beggars belief that an ALP government, and with a person who, when he was, I'm not sure, it might have been in Parliament or a backbencher, was one of the founding members of the Palestine Support Group.
5: Yes. Yes. So one has to ask, was he lying then or is he lying now? How could he have changed from being pro-Palestinian in terms of Palestinian rights to now being really a vassal for Israel and the Zionist lobby in Australia and a vassal for the United States? And United States and Israel, one and the same. How can I put it? Makes me sick to my stomach, actually.
4: You're not the only one. Well, following the Global Alliance on

0: hasn't been a friend of Palestine either.
1: Oh, no, not at all. Not at all. Peter Malinauskas, at a community meeting that I was at and many other people were at the Islamic Society of South Australia about 18 months ago, made the comment that October the 7th, 2023 was unprovoked. That beggars belief that he would think it, let alone say it. When he was challenged on why the double standards between Ukrainians and Palestinians, he made it clear that Ukrainians are Europeans and therefore deserving. I'm not sure that was quite his word, deserving, but the feeling was there, deserving of our support. Anti-Palestinian racism throughout our government departments is rampant, and that comes from what their leader says and does. We had a situation where our local Palestinian community organisation, Glimmer of Hope, which is a cultural and social group, received a grant from Multicultural SA within the Department of the Premier and Cabinet, a small grant for their Palestinian Cultural Day, which is always a wonderful day. Because their promotional material had a map of Palestine, / Israel, with a pattern of the keffiyeh over the top, Multicultural SA received a phone call from a prominent member of the Jewish lobby here in South Australia. After that, they demanded that Glimmer of Hope remove that map from their promotional material. It was in the Advertiser the next day. And of course, this small Palestinian organisation became the villain. They became the problem. They were seen as the problem. That was one example. Another example is when, this is a couple of years ago now, the Education Department commissioned an Aboriginal artist to paint a mural on at Bowden Brompton Primary School, community school, I think, in a western suburb school. And the Aboriginal artist wrote the words "from the river to the sea" on the mural, and she was ordered, directed to remove that phrase on pain of not being paid. That's just two examples. And then, of course, I don't even need to go into the debacle and the Premier's influence in when Randa Abdel Fattah was cancelled from Adelaide Writers' Week, and Louise Adler herself, the daughter of Holocaust survivors, resigned in protest along with most of the 180 other authors from the Adelaide Writers' Week Festival. Peter Malinauskas also lit up the Parliament and the landmarks in Adelaide, the prominent landmarks in Adelaide, in the Israeli colours, I think a couple of days or the day after October 7th. And many of us, as the genocide unfolded, have talked with him about doing the right thing and lighting up those same landmarks in the Palestinian colours, and he has refused to do so. So he's no friend of Palestine. He's no friend of the Palestinian people in his community. He's supposed to represent all people's community. He doesn't represent those people, and they know it and they feel it, and they are very sad by it at a time when many people they know are either experiencing a genocide or are dead because of this genocide.
0: Well, finally, Krista, we all shake our heads in horror and disgust, don't we? And I'm sure the Palestinian people in South Australia are feeling much the same. How did it get to this?
1: It got to this, I think, because Israel has, well, first of all, the UN and Britain gave away Palestine, someone else's country, to someone else. They gave away a country that they had no right to give away. And since then, Israel has acted with impunity. It doesn't matter what Israel says or does, they get away with it. They're the only country in the world that can do whatever they want to do. They can say whatever they want to say. And because the US is their sponsor and backer and chief ally, they're one and the same, really. And because we are beholden to the US, and many European states and the West have been beholden to the USA, they keep getting away with it. They've acted with impunity. There are never any consequences for Israel.

0: Israel. So it is no wonder that we have come to this.
1: Well, all I can say at the moment is I hope everything goes okay on October the 11th, and just to let the people know, the governments know just how the people of Australia are feeling.
0: Yeah, and you know, Jan, the title of the 11th of October rallies all around the world is 3 years of genocide and resistance. And the word resistance is very important because it's the resistance of the Palestinian people not to be ethnically cleansed from Gaza and the West Bank, as is the open attempt. And Israel doesn't even hide it. That's their intent, to get rid of every single Palestinian, either through making them move to another country or killing them. And it's the resistance of the Palestinian people that we are also marking. I'm not sure celebrating is the right word, although that's the word that came to mind. And we're marking the resistance of the Palestine Solidarity Movement here in Australia, because we've been under enormous pressure with the introduction of new laws, with, you know, a pro-Israel federal government and state governments to buckle. And the people won't. It's a powerful grassroots movement of resistance. So it's really important. 3 years of genocide and resistance.
1: I thank you for today, Krista.
0: Thank you, Jan. It's lovely talking to you as always.
1: I've been speaking with Krista Kristakis, the chairperson of AFOPA, Australian Friends of Palestine Association.
2: 3 years of genocide in Gaza. It's time to draw a red line. A red line against Israel's killing. A red line against the Australian government's failure to sanction Israel. Join us on Sunday, the 11th of October at 12 noon at the State Library. Wear red. Together we can stand with Palestine and draw a red line against genocide. Free Palestine Melbourne is a 3CR supporter.
3: I'm a little Abu Antar, little Black Panther, ala little Hamza, little Biggie, little Pac, I took on fatwa, Malcolm in the middle, East, Gaza.
1: An award-winning documentary from PNG, Sukundimi, Walks Before Me, has been screening at select cinemas here in Australia, from Darwin to Melbourne. And there are a couple more screenings later this week. I'll give the details later. The film is set along the Subic River in PNG, the longest river in Oceania, a river of unparalleled importance to the lives and culture of communities along its 1,126-kilometre journey. From the central highlands of PNG, travelling northwest and flowing into Papua, and eventually reaching the Bismarck Sea off northern PNG. Emmanuel Penny is a human rights defender, environmental justice activist, and executive director of Project Sepik, a community-led organisation working to save the Sepik River in Papua New Guinea from the Frida River mine. I spoke with Manu late last week, and he is the co-ordinator of Project Sepik. Manu, the film highlights the importance of the river to Sepik communities and threats from the PNG government to allow the devastating copper gold mine to be built. You were brought up along the river. What did it mean for you and your family as you were growing up?
4: I'll give you a very vivid story I always remember and talk about it. I think it's a pivotal moment in life, maybe for me, and I'm sure there are a lot of children in PNG and other indigenous communities that go through this. So one day we were at my mother's village, and we walked into a sago swamp to cut down a big sago tree, sago palm, so that the next day we would come back and process the sago. As we were walking as children, we were annoyed by the younger sago palms that were growing. And we had our little bush knives and machete, and we started cutting the leaves and clearing the pathway. And my mom gently walked through by just moving her arms and removing the leaves. And when she said, turned around and saw what we were doing, we were literally creating a path but destroying the young sago palm. And she goes, "Oi!" And she was really angry. She's like, "Upmageikia, mna nyaik guakna." She said it in our Yatmo language. So what she really said was, "Don't do that. These are your father's father." Why did she say that? Because we're from the Nongusume clan. And in the Nongusume clan of the Yatmo culture, our cultural, main cultural mark is the sago. We're like, no, that's their thing. And so because we are a patrilineal society, that means the sago are our father's forefathers. And so she was saying, don't do that. That's a relative. And that's, for me, that what she said meant so much now when I look at it. We're connected to the sago. And if it's not sago, it's everything around us. We're connected. We're related to the sago. This means we'll take care of it. We won't destroy it. Yes, we do harvest it, but we harvest it with respect. It's our kin. And so we name our children after the sago. So that connection and that bond to sago would be so strong. That's the same for all other clans who are related to a large tree or a bird in the forest, the crocodile, even innate objects such as canoe. My sister, she's called Moingusanogui. So she's related to the paddle. That's her name. So we connected to the world around us, both all life and non-life forms. We connected to the spirits. We stand on land. And standing on land is like, that's your true north. And that's it. And this is why I always say, when it comes to guardianship, the people of Papua New Guinea, my people, me, we're born into this role. It has to be us doing this work of protecting it, living in it, and celebrating in it.
1: Well, it must have been acknowledged by the PNG government back in 2006 when they nominated the Upper Sepik River Basin for World Heritage status. What were the reasons given at that time for that promotion of the status?
4: I'm going to really excuse my ignorance here, but all I can say is that back in those days, just after independence, there was a lot of movement. You know, our philosopher Bernard Narokobi wrote so much about the Melanesian way, the PNG ways, that we could integrate our sophisticated and really great cultures that could work with our colonizers' systems and structures that were given, even including the laws. So I would imagine they'd see that it's really biologically diverse, and not only that, culturally very diverse. So, I mean, those two reasons would be the sort of key reasons why it was listed. It is still tentatively listed, and it's one of Project Sepik's sort of like long-term goal, is to get it finally registered in the World Heritage.
1: Well, it's been called PNG's Amazon of the Pacific. That's a pretty big challenge for the government to protect that area, isn't it?
4: It's a pretty big challenge for the people and the government to protect this. And it could be an amazing and remarkable thing to protect it, not just for themselves, for the people who will arrive in the future, and for the world.
1: Yeah, I'm sure the people are protecting it, but you've got to get governments, and you've got to beat back those developers or miners who seem to want to go all around the world and destroy and leave messes behind them. And I'm sure that you're aware of what's been happening in PNG and Bougainville over the years to communities such as yours who have suffered the consequences of mining.
4: Yes, and I've been also helping to educate people who address me as Emmanuel Penny, the environmental activist. So I always challenge and I'll say, why am I an activist? And an activist is usually with a negative connotation. And the environment terrorists, the transnational corporations, are called developers. Why can't I be called a developer? Why can't I be called an investor? Why can't I be called a protector? Why giving the name? So, yes, we understand these corporations are now going all over the world. It's not just in Papua New Guinea. Everywhere there is an opportunity. Even up north in far north Queensland, in Darwin, when I was there, the people, the communities are fighting to protect the Wapa River there. So, yeah, everywhere. The fights are similar. The companies or the corporations will say, we've got free prior and informed consent. Then we find out that they didn't consult everyone. And for us in Papua New Guinea, that free prior and consent would be even more difficult, almost an obstacle that they cannot achieve. Why do I say this? It's because they cannot get consent from our ancestors. And they cannot get consent from our spirits. And they cannot get consent from the people who will arrive in the future. They don't have no way to get consent in how to do it. How could they constantly get it and going around and do this? So I think communities around the world should continue to resist. We're not against development. Oh, no, man. I want to drive a car. I want to have a flush toilet in my house. I want everyone in my village to have better education, better health, quality health, and be able to make some choices based on their financial freedom and power. But not at what expense? That's the question we are asked. At what expense?
1: When did the alarm bells begin to ring about the plans for the Frieda River Golden Copper Mine?
4: The exploration has been carried out since, I don't know, 50s in my last recollection of reading some history of that place. I was in Port Moresby and I heard there was a group of Australian consultants from COFI based in Adelaide. They were going up to do the pre-feasibility study. And that's when I read more and found out that these people are going to open the mine probably in 2016 or 2018. And I heard that in 2010. So I joined the group and I made my way, applied, and got into being part of the consultancy team that did the pre-feasibility study. So I only did that because I want to know where this was going. And I was really informed because I was able to travel within the mine site, Seven Village, the mine area, and also went to the Sipik Delta and made my way up the river, making consultations. And the alarm bell was, the people were already resisting, even back then. The alarm bell was when Xstrata, the Swiss company, realized that it can never develop that place or do anything, and it sold all its shares, and every respectable companies around the world will not touch. They sold all their shares, and the Communist Party of China, through the Guangdong province of China, bought all the shares. And now they're the only ones that are doing this. And that makes it even worse for Papua New Guineans, worse for the villagers, because we don't know if we were to do an advocacy stunt, how do we hold responsible the banks or the insurance companies, or how do we communicate to the hearts of the shareholders? There's none. We're communicating to a massive firewall in Chinese Communist Party. So these are the real alarm bells. Something is not right. This is going entirely wrong. And what's worse, five of our main risks. Number one, even before this mine is to be built, just bulldozing and making space and clearing the forest will ultimately destroy the river because it will become a floodbed. Everything will go down into the river, silting, sedimentation, done, floodbeds. Number two, they're planning to build a dam the size that will hold the size of 17 Sydney Harbour Bridge volume of sea and water. How could that be on a place that is one of the most seismically active places in the world with a high rainfall of 7 millimeters, and they're trying to build a dam at the height of 190 meters, and that place experiences seismic activity on minute by minute, seconds by seconds. How could that hold its structure? All scientists and experts in that area have said this place is the worst place to ever build anything. So that's number three. Number four, if they were to open that mine, it will open up for illegal loggers. We're fighting illegal loggers here. We're doing forest crimes meeting here. Illegal loggers are rampant in Solomon Islands and Papua New Guinea. Papua New Guinea, they're going undeterred. they will go in and destroy all the main forest that is there that gives Papua New Guinea to have the third largest forest in the world. It will decrease the forest ability to absorb carbon. And that means the world is going to lose its third largest lung. Lastly, the civil war. With Papua New Guineans have experienced all kinds of negative consequences of mining, and the worst being the Bougainville crisis, which resulted in more than 10,000 people dying. CIPICS, the people are intelligent, are proud, are connected to their land, really strong and solid on everything, but they can be really aggressive. And they're already collecting arms and building a groups or putting together groups to go for a war. Our job has been since 2016 to tell them, don't do it, please. Let's follow the rule of law. No loss of blood, no loss of life. But they already knew that the government was not going to listen to them. So the civil war is imminent. The reason why it's imminent is that despite everything that I've said, the government has still gone ahead and given 6 environmental permits in November last year. And to this date, we still do not have the 6 environmental permit instruments to understand how and why the government gave 6 environmental permits.
1: Can you pinpoint where this proposed mine is in PNG? Because I know it's a very long river, but this is the Frida River. What's the difference?
4: So the Sipik River is more than 1,100 kilometers. The Frida River is a tributary, one of the main tributary that connects a lot of other little streams, brooks, and rivers in, and so it will dump most of its volume of water into the Sipik River. The Frida River goes from West Sipik Province to East Sipik Province, the 2 different provinces, and so the mine is in both sides. It's up sort of north, heavily forested area, north sort of west from Port Moresby, the capital.
1: Well, this brings us on to the film. When was that proposed? And by whom?
4: So my idea of the film was to just do a 5-minute, 10-minute or 25-minute for advocacy work so that we can show people that this is it. We wanted to tell a beautiful story of how the fish is collected by women in the river and how it ends up in plates all over East Sipik, all over Papua New Guinea. We wanted to follow the story of the fish. And so, ironically, I ended up working with Walking Fish Productions, a Melbourne-based film, documentary film company. And so we started filming in 2019. This film, we had several names, and then finally we landed with Sukundimi Walks Before Me. So yeah, that's the story of the film. It started in 2019, and it was my idea for just a short documentary film to tell our stories.
1: What did you end up with?
4: Oh my God, it's still remarkable. We're still pinching ourselves into, did we really do this? I mean, we're a small-time, 3-person NGO based in a rural, remote, and isolated town. We were and working with 4 days blackouts. So what did we get? It world premiere in Papeete, French Polynesia, at the International Documentary Film Festival Oceania, then in February, then in June, we screened it in Port Moresby in April at the universities in Papua New Guinea, then premiered in Australia at the Sydney Film Festival, and we were selected for 2 prizes, the Best Australian Film Documentary Film and Sustainable Future Award, and we ended up winning the largest environmental prize in documentary filmmaking, the Sustainable Future Award, $40,000 for our film, Sukundimi Walks Before Me. We took it down to Melbourne International Film Festival. One of the sessions was sold out, took it up to Darwin International Film Festival. And in Melbourne and in Canberra, we've been screening it now in just everyday cinemas. Some of the sessions were sold out.
1: Are you supported by international NGOs to help you with your campaign, or do you see it as your struggle?
4: We do work with partners in several things, like we publish a report together. With Jubilee Australia, we've done jointly published reports together. With IDEO, Environmental Defenders Office, the lawyer community legal service provider based in Sydney. They've been supporting, sort of by default, another community legal service provider, Selco, in Port Moresby. And they work together to let us know what legal documentation we can sort of put together in the case that we will have to go to court. So those three organizations, and we started off with Australia's Aid Watch Australia. So those three, four organizations kind of make up the Save the CP campaign.
1: Well, you're the executive director of Project CPIC. What has it meant for you, this long battle, which is still ongoing?
4: Let me start by sharing another story. My son one day looked at me with disgust and he said, "I don't want to be like you." And I said, "What's going on?" And he said, "You're poor. You don't have any friends. You don't have fun. You're angry about the world. You're angry about the government. And you're constantly working. I want to do something. I want to migrate elsewhere so I can enjoy life." So if my own son is seeing it from that negative light, I don't know who else is seeing it. But I'm telling this story because I see it as a great adventure. The sacrifice is real. I'm sacrificing to the point where even I don't take care of my son well enough. He's now 17. He's a teenager, so he's allowed to say those things. You know, he's challenging the adult world. But it's been rewarding. Oh, my God, so rewarding. And now with the film, I'm happy and excited. But the fight is a long one. The battle is real and it's big. We still haven't got the sixth environmental permit, and we only have mounted one legal case, and that case is to force the government to make public the sixth environmental permit instrument. So while I'm excited, it's still a long one, and I'm quite exhausted. I'm getting old, and my bones and joints are sore.
1: It must be scary, too, in a sense, because you've only got to look at the younger people who maybe deciding, "I've had enough. I'm not going to put up with this anymore. We're going to fight it in a different way." You have to contend with that as well.
4: That's true. And there's always this possibility that technology will catch up and one day there'll be better technology and the mine will operate and the people will say, "That was a lost battle. Man wasted his time." But, you know, if the technology did catch up and, you know, turn out to be a wonderful, wonderful project, then we didn't waste our time. We were able to delay to the point where there's better technology. But having looked at young people, you know, generally if you look from a bird's eye view, you can only pick two or three. It's very difficult to pick people who are value and passion driven, because most people nowadays, it's wage earner. Working like this, they think you get paid. We don't get paid for months because one funder will drop off funding and wait for the acquittals and the audit reports. And in the time of not giving us funds or not signing a new contract, we lost wages and rent and everything. So it's not for the faint-hearted and not for people who have difficulty working in an environment of uncertainty.
1: Well, just finally, Manu, just remind the people listening, what could be lost if this mine goes ahead? Culturally, environmentally, all areas of life for the planet in that area.
4: We started off by talking about connection. In Papua New Guinea, Melanesian society, our currency is not the Australian dollars or PNG kina. Our currency is the relationship, connections, and kinship. That's the ultimate currency. We will trade off our money to continue our relationship with our brother and sister, even though we hate each other. And the river and everything is, we are connected. This connection, while it's currency, also that connection to everything give us the true north of who we are as a person. Our mana, the Maoris will say, our true north, our centerness. When the river dies, it's a significant part of that identity, that centeredness. So you will probably see zombies. People will just, where will they go? You know, what do they stand on? They don't stand on land anymore. They don't stand on a spiritual centeredness or a physical centeredness of the river. So a lot of people will have issues with identity issues, and then, you know, anxiety, all of this will come in. And that's the people. But what about the loss of the biodiversity there? There are plants and animals which are still yet to be discovered there. And what about the forest that will go? And what about the third largest breeding apparatus of the world, the rainforest? This river is one of last 10 remaining, world's 10 remaining intact freshwater and pristine ecosystem in which people still drink directly from the water, even though it looks like, you know, chocolate, like full of dust and silt and mud. The world loses a river like that, an iconic river. It's the only one in the Southeast Asia. It loses that. Pacific, made up of Australia, New Zealand, and the countries here, loses an iconic river. And the world loses everything as well. So while I lose my home, the world loses something important that makes it go around.
1: Well, just finally, is there a chance that this film could be shown in more places, maybe social media, in the near future?
4: Yes, definitely. I think we're completing the International Film Festival, and the people who have the rights, we are in conversation, and we will be releasing it to the public very soon. And I think it's important that anyone around the world, whether they are in Namibia or in Fiji or in Vancouver, are able to click and watch this film, because it's the storylines, the messages can resonate with anyone who's going through looking after a brook, a shoreline, a swamp, a beachfront, or a rainforest in anywhere in parts of the world. They can resonate with this.
1: Well, I congratulate you on your work, and may you continue.
4: Thank you very much for this interview. I enjoyed chatting with you.
1: I've been speaking with Manuel Penny, Executive Director of Project CPIC, a community-led organisation working to save the CPIC River in PNG from the Frida mine. And do keep an eye out online, on YouTube and other spaces, for the film Sukundimi Walks Before Me, which will be screened in the near future.

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3: I'm Erwin.
1: And we are from the Voice of West Papua.
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1: For the first time, Koori issues were being aired in relation to such major issues as education, health, deaths in custody, which only then started becoming an issue at all in wider Australia, but it had been happening in Australia to Aboriginal people for 200 years. And this is the whole importance of having 3CR and public radio, is the fact that for the first time, you were hearing a black person's view about his life.
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3: Human rights activists, together with advocates for justice for Palestine, have condemned the two major political parties for shutting down the Red Lines legislation. Four bills to translate Australia's international legal obligations into practical safeguards in Australian law to draw a red line against genocide. This is one important issue I'll be discussing with David Watson from Free Palestine Melbourne. In addition to the Royal Commission into Anti-Semitism and the preparations for Australia-wide rallies, indeed worldwide rallies, on October the 11th.
4: I'm here speaking on behalf of Free Palestine Melbourne. It's a community organisation dedicated to raising public awareness for Palestinian people's struggle for freedom. And the goals of our organisation are to act in solidarity with the Palestinian people in their call for peace and justice in Palestine, to work for justice and equality for all Palestinians according with principles of international law, including the right of return, and to create a space for and promote Palestinian voices and increase awareness of the Palestinian struggle. And I think this bill, the Red Lines bill, ties very much to that struggle that's on playing out on the global stage today.
3: Can you pull those four bills together and give us an understanding of how they would have, or will still hopefully, draw a line against genocide?
4: So the Red Lines package is the groundbreaking initiative. It's designed to prevent Australia from contributing to genocide, war crimes, crimes against humanity and illegal settlements through defence exports, investment and trade. The Red Lines package aims to ensure that Australian public funds, businesses and institutions don't contribute to human suffering abroad by establishing clear legal red lines. That's pretty much in four focus areas. So it's around defence exports, investment, trade and imports, and providing a reporting framework to ensure there's a commission to review our compliance to those frameworks. And it's important to think about that in terms of what we've just seen at the United Nations and the absolute rejection of international law by players like the United States and Israel in the flagrant abuse of international law and norms, you know, in committing the genocide in Gaza and West Bank and other areas, Somalia, et cetera. And I think what we want to see is taking the political element out of the application of international law by providing a clear framework that removes politics and applies the law.
3: So it didn't get into Parliament. It didn't even get to be on a Senate committee to have a look at it.
4: No, so it was presented to the House for a review, and Labor joined the opposition in voting down the motion to send the bills for a review, for scrutiny. What that means is that the opportunity for the Australian government to review the bill, ask questions, get clarification on points and develop the framework into a working package has been denied. And what that signals is that the Australian government isn't taking its commitment to international law seriously and is looking to give itself wiggle room on its, you know, subjective application of law to conflicts such as the one that's occurring in Palestine.
3: Well, a large number of politicians from various areas of this scheme of politics, a lot of aid groups, a lot of religious groups, a lot of other groups contributed to the wording of these bills. Did the government give a coherent explanation of why they wouldn't allow it to even go anywhere?
4: Yeah, no, it didn't. So the Labor Party didn't release a formal standalone public statement on the matter, but instead, you know, allowed its position to be made clear through parliamentary action, which was to join the coalition to vote against the Red Lions omnibus bill to the Senate Committee for Inquiry. So in turning that down, as I mentioned, it's clearly hypocritical of the Australian government to call on the application of international law and to be seen and position itself as a middle-sized nation of the international community that upholds those laws. But domestically, everything it does to sidestep any responsibility and accountability for its complicity in the genocide. And this bill is literally to provide a bill that's not just for the genocide and ethnic clearing in Palestine, but also provides protection for nations anywhere in the world and ensures that Australia meets its obligations not to participate in violations of international law related to genocide or crimes against humanity.
3: Yeah, I think it's important to point out that it's not just against Palestine, but it's genocide anywhere in the world.
4: That's right. And I think, you know, it's that pub test. It's for all Australians of good conscience, it's that pub test, right? It's, you know, we stand very much on the fact of our nation being around rules of, you know, fairness and equality, having a fair go. And, you know, there's a very clear reason why there's such a high disgust level with the actions of Israel today in Australian society. And this bill speaks to that. It's asking for a fair go. It's asking for clear lines to be provided so that these decisions aren't driven by international politics and alignments and obligations and, you know, defence treaty obligations. And it puts human rights and international clearly in the centre and says we have an obligation to defend them. And those red lines are important, you know, and I think the only red lines are important are the ones we choose to defend. And this bill attempts to provide clarity in law for Australian political parties of both sides to outline what our obligations are as an international community, a member of the international community. And I would like to, you know, like to think that, you know, a nation that's taking a lead rather than the following position in standing up for those principles, in the same way that Spain, Canada, and Ireland, and a number of other countries have done very clearly, taken a lead position on defending human rights.
3: Well, where now for this bill? Is it sunk forever, or have they got an opportunity somehow?
4: So it's certainly disappointing as the first attempt. As you mentioned, this bill had enormous community support, as well as support from ActionAid and Amnesty International, Free Palestine Melbourne, the Jewish Council of Australia, a number of community groups. This is not the end of the road. So by blocking this inquiry, it means that the next step is to move it to a second reading debate when Parliament resumes on October 12th this year, which means there's an opportunity for people to advocate, to reach out to their local member of Parliament. You can do that on the Red Lines Package website, which is redlinespackage.com.au. And there is a little app there that enables you to put in your postcode, find your member of parliament and send them a pro forma letter that encourages them to support the review of this legislation.
3: Just like to stay with Palestine for a few more moments on this issue. The UN General Assembly is in meetings at the moment, and
4: yeah.
3: We all know that Trump is funding the Palestinian genocide together with Netanyahu, yet we have our illustrious Prime Minister with a selfie with Trump. It makes people feel a bit sick.
4: It's almost like Melon's Gate, isn't it? So not only is the Albanese's, you know, done a bit of a chauvinistic sort of faux pas with the Prime Minister of Japan, but, you know, you think, knowing Trump's involvement with the Epstein files, his actions in, threatening to take over Venezuela, Cuba, Canada, Iran, clear violations of international law, all of those things, you think a leader of the Australian government would keep their distance and show professional distance in managing their engagements with Trump or someone of that character, not racing up like a schoolboy in excitement for a selfie. You know, I can't see how that's going to age well. It certainly says a lot about Albanese's, reading of the room and also about his own morals. Personally, I think, you know, the guy is contemptible. And, you know, if this was 1930s, you know, having racing up to Adolf Hitler for a selfie or a a similar type of figure. I can't see how that reflects well on Australia at all. And there's another reason why this bill, the Red Lines package, is so important to put forward into legislation.
3: And we've got to remember too, there wasn't much of the room left, was there, by the time Netanyahu got to the podium?
4: People are generally good, right? And I think over the last 3 years, as people have had the opportunity to become more familiar with the history of the region, question our education and the narrative we've been provided in the West about the Middle East over, you know, the last 50 years, there's been a light bulb moment for people where we've seen those institutions of international law, human rights that are supposed to be defended by institutions like the United Nations and our own governments just not being met. There's an absolute failure of the United Nations and our own governments to stand up for those institutions that we believe represent our country and our civilization. And that's globally. So I think when you saw people walk out of the United Nations, it's an absolute middle finger to Israel and the United States and governments that are complicit in that, including the Australian government, because we supply arms and munitions to Israel, that it's not acceptable. The law is for everyone. It's not selectively applied. The law just doesn't apply to people that are not in our strategic sphere. It applies to everyone globally. And this is a real opportunity, I think, for people around the world to challenge the norms that are perpetuating this power injustice, to demand a fairer world and a world that is more transparent and fair for everyone.
3: Yet we have an extremely expensive and time-consuming Royal Commission into anti-Semitism and social cohesion. Many have criticised the Royal Commission for a number of reasons. As an advocate for Palestine, how do you view this Royal Commission?
4: Well, I think it's clear that the Royal Commission was politically driven. After the largest attack on Australian soil, the Royal Commission should be focused on how did that attack happen and why? To focus it purely on anti-Semitism as one form of racism that exists in Australian society seems a missed opportunity. The outcome that's being pushed by the Israeli lobby groups is for the adoption of the International Human Rights Association definition of anti-Semitism. And that is a dangerous outcome. For a couple of reasons. It conflates the state of Israel, its nationalist ideology, Zionism, state policy of ethnic clearing and genocide with Judaism, which is the religion. I had an interesting experience when I was at the Royal Commission in Melbourne when I was speaking to a member of the Zionist community who came out quite upset and was saying that, you know, I'm not responsible for what's happening in Gaza and the West Bank. Right. So there's, you know, I'm being targeted because I'm Jewish. I'm not responsible. And my response to him is, you're right. You're absolutely right, brother. You're not responsible. But the outcome of this Royal Commission will be to tell Australian society that if you are Jewish, you are Israeli. And if you're Israeli, you support the outcomes of the Israeli government. And it's really important to separate those. And I think, you know, Australians are very sensible people. This is not a religious issue. This is not about anti-Jewish sentiment. This is holding a modern state accountable for war crimes.
3: And how did that interchange end?
4: Really well. My personal extension with him is, you know, the people who are protesting for Palestine are the same people who would have stood up to defend the Jews against persecution under the Nazis. And are certainly today, there is no hate in this movement for the Jewish people. And there are a number of Australian Jewish organisations that participate in protests, you know, every week. So the idea that Zionism or this religious nationalist ideology defines people of Jewish faith is false. People of all political backgrounds, all religious backgrounds are standing up for what is an issue of human rights, an anti-apartheid movement. And that's a really positive thing and a good reflection on Australian society. We saw the massive walks across the Sydney Harbour Bridge and the tens of thousands of people who turn out every week across cities and towns in Australia to say that we don't accept this. We're better than this, and this is, call BS for what it is. Palestinian people deserve equal rights. They deserve the same human rights and the same protections as everybody else. And any country such as Israel that's violating those rights needs to be held accountable. This Red Lines package is really important to provide that framework to enable governments of both sides to take clear action and not being tied down to party politics. I think the call to action for people listening to this segment is go to the redlinespackage.com.au, find that the page where you can send the pre-written letter to your Member of Parliament to get them to reintroduce it and support its reading on October 12th. And I'd also encourage people to attend the next march in their capital city or town. So in Melbourne, that's taking place on the 11th of October. Okay. And let the politicians see that this is an issue that is important to you. You know, people keep saying, what can I do? I can't do anything. The easiest thing you can do is just turn up at one of these marches, walk one block, walk for 5 minutes, walk for 10 minutes on one of those issues, one of those red lines, you know, of genocide or apartheid or settler terrorism that resonate, or targeting of children, 21,000 children that have been killed. And let our governments know that human rights do matter, human lives matter, the law matters, and that we're not going to accept inaction and fobbing off on what is clearly the one of the worst war crimes of our lifetime.
3: I'll come back to that in a couple of minutes, David. But the hearings in Melbourne were from the 13th to the 17th of July.
4: Yeah.
3: You were there each day. Mm. Who else was there, and what other interactions might you or others have had with the people who were attending the hearings?
4: Yeah, it was a really interesting experience. So I went there each day for 2 weeks and put out posters outside the front of the Royal Commission. Those posters showed images of the devastation and the human impact of the genocide in Gaza and West Bank. And it was important to do that to provide context for what the Royal Commission was discussing. Anti-Semitism is not happening in a vacuum, and it is real and it needs to be stamped out. It's a form of racism, like all forms of racism, and has no place in Australian society. But the support of Israel and its actions are clearly upsetting a lot of people, and we can't not recognise that the reason that people are discussing Israel's actions and Zionism, what that stands for, is a disgust at those actions. The people that I spoke to were obviously the federal police, the Victorian police, court police that were on site for the 2 weeks. So I was the only protester there. I think people, out of respect, decided not to protest. The interaction I had with law enforcement was really positive. They did their job really well. We only had one negative incident where somebody tried to throw the posters into the street. The police moved that person on very quickly. So I think, you know, particularly in Melbourne anyway, the police do an amazing job of allowing our voices to be heard, which is their role. It's a difficult role for them. Obviously, there's different views within those police forces on the issue. But, you know, democracy and human rights is an important aspect of our society. The International Holocaust Remembrance Association's definition of anti-Semitism that the Royal Commission is likely to recommend as part of the combating anti-Semitism framework that's been put forward by Julia Siegel will mean that our free speech will become increasingly under attack. And we've seen that play out in things like the Adelaide Writers' Festival, one of Australia's most senior cardiologists losing his job, losing a speaking event at a Melbourne hospital, people in the press losing their jobs, shutdown of films, art festivals, university grants and funding. The impact of this is not small and goes beyond the scope of even this current conflict. It's about changing and surrendering Australian democracy to a foreign country. And that by itself is, I think, horrendous.
3: Are we following other foreign governments and institutions in acknowledging this definition, or are we leaders of the pack?
4: So there is actually on the the Israeli website for this framework, there's a database you can download to see all the countries around the world and institutions that adopted it, and it's actually quite low. There are three international frameworks for anti-Semitism. This one, even according to the author of this framework, is not intended to be used in the way it's being put forward because it ties any discussion or any criticism of Israel as a form of anti-Semitism. And what we've seen is any time the United Nations, the Australian government, in recognising the Palestinian state, does anything that does not align to Israel's objectives or policy objectives is immediately branded as anti-Semitic. And that's, you know, we're basically creating a rod for our own back. The only people that get to define what Semitism is the Israeli government. Therefore, any counter position on that is automatically deemed anti-Semitic. So it's ridiculous. Australia has an anti-racist framework developed by the Australian Human Rights Commission. That work's been done. And it would seem to me that a across-the-board framework to combat racism is the way to go, not the adoption of a framework per religious group. Becomes unwieldy if the Zionist community, given a framework specifically under law, then surely the Islamic community, the Sikh community, etc., should also have that same opportunity. And how do you actually live in that sort of world where you're trying to manage and balance the policy arrangements of different governments being exercised through their religion? It's untenable. So I think the Australian government should get right behind the Human Rights Commission's framework for combating racism in Australia and make that the national standard. That would remove any of this problem.
3: The final report for the Royal Commission has been granted an extension until Friday, the 18th of December. We all know that by the 18th of December, Australia is shutting down for Christmas. You must be concerned about that.
4: Yeah, certainly. So the lead up to, you know, the Bondi attack is going to see, you know, a ramp up in the media, which is heavily controlled by the right in the way they position the issue, the human stories that are behind it, which are real and are horrible and need to be remembered. But that will be used to shut down and promote the adoption of this definition I mentioned, which will be handed down shortly after that commemoration. So you can see the ramp up of, you know, emotion in the press around Bondi. People will be justifiably upset and against all forms of racism. And this will be presented as an easy adoption to prevent anti-Semitism. Most people go, yep, we're right behind preventing any form of racism, without understanding the implications of that adoption. The timing in December is also interesting because governments and local councils all close down for the Christmas break and come back online in early to mid-January. Shortly after that, if the IRA definition is put forward for recommendation and general adoption, I would expect most councils to be under enormous pressure in that first quarter to be seen to support that recommendation. We've already seen councils like Glen Eira in Victoria advertise for a social cohesion manager position. So some councils, I think there's only two in Australia that have adopted the IRA definition, only two. But one of those two is already looking to employ a social cohesion manager, which will be to implement the IRA framework in its assessment of whether or not arts funding or community activities are kosher or aligned to Israeli Hasbara. And that, I think, again, is an amazing attack on Australian democracy that's unwarranted and unprecedented in our history.
3: So, as you referred to before, David, the anniversary of October 7th is coming up very soon. There'll be no rally on that day, but there will be on the 11th of October. What are you expecting to happen that day, or what is planned for that day? And it's a rally Australia-wide, isn't it?
4: Yeah, that's right. I believe there's actually a memorial vigil being held on Wednesday, the 7th of October in Melbourne at the State Library, which will be to light candles and to remember that incident. But the main national protest march will be that following weekend on the 11th and 12th. I think it will be you know, again, an opportunity, maybe one of the last opportunities for Australians to come out and signal their disgust at what's coming up to be three years of genocide. Just think about that. 3 years of ethnic clearing and genocide, with Israeli politicians openly coming out, dehumanizing Palestinians, calling them animals. Ben-Gavir coming out this week and saying he's got a plan to clear over 5 million Palestinians within the next 5 years, in putting forward his application to become Minister of Defence to expedite the IDF's actions in the West Bank and Gaza. The world has been horrified at the actions of the settler terrorism, and it's, you know, on that you have these settler terrorists, you know, attacking Palestinian homes in the West Bank, so no Hamas, and standing right behind them is the IDF, and standing right behind them is the Israeli government. This is the clearest genocide and ethnic clearing action in the 20th century, and we have the opportunity in Australia to get onto the streets, have a say, let our government see and hear us that this is not okay. This does not align with Australian values, and it needs to stop, and we demand our government take action to stop it.
3: And just finally, David, I think that the disgust at Albanese and his government has grown over those 3 years in relation to their position on Palestine.
4: Well, to use the Australian term, it's been piss weak and piss poor. This has been an easy one for the Australian government to stand up to. Within 2 weeks of Russia attacking Ukraine, we implemented boycotts, divestment and sanctions against Putin's Russia. Within 24 hours of a firebomb attack on a synagogue in Melbourne, the perpetrators, which have been shown to be nothing to do with pro-Palestinian movement at all, the Iranian ambassador was kicked out within 24 hours. But 3 years of slaughter and crimes against humanity, targeting of children, United Nations independent reports backed up by groups like Amnesty International, Doctors Without Borders, Israel's own humanitarian group, B'Tselem, clearly calling out Israel's crimes. And the Australian government's response is to do nothing. Not only that, it's worse.

0: Australia makes tin cans for the, in World War II for the German, chemical manufacturer to put Zircon B in for the gas chambers, and we claim that, a tin can is not a non-lethal part. If that part results in the death of innocent people, we're complicit, we have a choice, we can stop it, and our government should stop it. These are real people that are impacted. Every time I see these photos and these images on YouTube and Instagram every day, I can't help but see my own children. The human impact of this on Palestinian families and other countries suffering from genocide and crimes is real. And our governments have set up institutions and laws to stop that. They need to defend those, and they need to apply those laws to stop it. So I encourage everyone, please, get on the streets October 11th and 12th in your cities. Let the government see that this is an issue that's important for you. Do it. This is one weekend. If you've never done anything in 3 years, come after December. Once these laws are adopted, same as in Queensland, you may not have the opportunity to. So if you are looking to have a say, if you want to be able to look at your kids in the eye and say, I did something, get on the streets in October and let the politicians see that this is un-Australian and we want it to stop. Thanks very much for your time.
1: I've been speaking with David Watson, a member of Free Palestine, Melbourne.
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4: Solidarity with our Palestinian brothers and sisters, on behalf of the Bumbanja Nation, my people, who've never ceded their sovereignty.
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1: Last Friday, I spoke with Dr. Colin Hughes from Western Australia for our monthly look around issues pertaining to peace and justice. And we began with AI, and I put it to Colin, you either love it, you hate it, or you don't know anything about it. Where do you stand?
7: There's a big kerfuffle over AI, which is a kind of a look over there. When a junior AI official, and he was working on it, true, but stands up and says the world has got a 10% chance of ending civilization as we know it. This same person has been recorded as saying climate change is a hoax. And of course, the data centers in the US have no constraints on them like we are trying to put on in Australia in terms of their energy consumption, the pollution and the effect on local communities with this constant humming where they have, located AI centres. So when you read behind the lines, there's a lot of scientists saying, well, yes, in theory, AI could come in and completely cut our banking system, could completely cut our communications, and therefore paralyze a country. And that is, probably true. But is it there yet? Have they really got the capacity to do that on such a grand scale that the world's economy would just grind to a halt? The other good thing about AI is that when you actually look at it in terms of its benefit to medicine, and I'm speaking now as a doctor, we've actually started to explore that at the university and see, well, what assistance can it actually give the kids? The question is that you've got to actually give AI all of the information. So if you really want to know how to be treated, you can't just say, what's the best treatment for X? You have to say, I'm a 76-year-old male. I've got a past history of blood pressure, diabetes. I take the following medication. I've had the following tests. And then ChatGTP will give you a wonderful answer, an evidence-based medicine. In addition to that, we know that we've been using AI to read ECGs, electrocardiographs, for many years, probably 20 years. And now we know that AI

0: can read your MRI report. Now, yes, they still need to be checked by some sort of human intervention. And I think that's the real key, isn't it? Because, you know, when we're using AI algorithms for restricting access to the NDIS or aged care without human intervention, we are just asking for another robo-debt.
1: Exactly. Well, another issue that most people have got an opinion on is immigration. This country is built on immigration, and it's still built on immigration. How are they going to get out of that?
0: Yeah, I think it's good, because at last we're actually moving from the three-word slogan saying end mass immigration, which is the One Nation battle cry, to actually doing some kind of analysis. And would you believe that when Labor kind of put up the thought that maybe reducing backpackers by some 7,000 was going to decimate the farming community and the cherry pickers, like was on 7:30 report recently. I mean, it's absolute nonsensical. Of course, we don't need the number of cherry pickers that is the number of backpackers. Yes, we certainly need some, but we don't need, you know, 84,000 of them. And the reality of that, you know, by far the majority of backpackers don't go to the country, or if they do, they don't want to particularly be picking cherries. They'd rather work at an outback station near Uluru and do a bit of tourism and so on. And, you know, they are the background of our tourism industries, because they provide the casual labour and they have to do their 6 months if they want an extended visa. But the real question is, of course, we're into the old tropes all over and over and over again that are never examined by mainstream media. And the one that I love the most, or, you know, call out, is that we're an ageing community and that we need more immigrants to be able to afford to look after our ageing community. Now, just examine that for one moment and realise that the boomer generation have 30% of the wealth of Australia tied up in their housing, their superannuation and their investments. Now, 30% of Australia's wealth. Don't tell me that far more sensible policies regarding rich people's superannuation couldn't pay for the aged care that we need. And yes, we certainly need aged care nurses and doctors to look after the aged care, but the government was again exposed. The actual proportion of that 1 million immigrants that arrived in Australia over the last 3 years, there was only 1.3% that were aged care workers and nurses. You know, let's get this into some sort of proportion here. The reality is that by all means, give a person a four-year experience and training visa to work in aged care or other skilled occupations. Let them get their postgraduate piece of paper or their experience, and then they need to go back to the countries that they came from and share that knowledge with their own countries. You know, we can't keep stealing doctors from third world countries just because we need them. By all means, train them, send them back. And, you know, every year you get another cohort coming in. But the point about that is that if we only give people temporary visas, they do not grow old in Australia. So instead of creating this everlasting Ponzi scheme of more and more and more people that will need more and more aged care and aged care beds and aged care nurses, we just say, no, we love you here. We're happy to have you for 4 years, helping us to build our AI or helping us to build our warships or God knows what else they want to do with their skilled migration. But go home. Then when they are home, if they want to come back to Australia and there is a nursing home in Deniliquin or Sale or Traralgon that needs aged care workers, the employer can apply for a sponsored permanent visa. And so they know that they're going to get an aged care worker that's been fully trained under the Australian system that will fit in to the Australian society within the cap of the net overseas migration of 130,000. And so that's what's important. You know, we need to keep a view that Australia cannot keep growing. I mean, even the intergenerational report has been downgraded a little bit. Instead of Rudd's 60 million people by 2065, I think that's come back to 40 million, which is a hell of a lot, of course, but it's still too many. Australia's sustainable population is 30 million when we consider the water, the energy, the consumption, and the kind of services that we need to provide. We cannot keep doubling the size of Australia and then having to provide all of the infrastructure that that entails. So, you know, we've got to get over these tropes that are said over and over by the mainstream media based on what the property investment industry are saying. Yes, they make a fortune out of getting more immigrants into the country, but Australians can't find homes.
1: Do we also need proportion with overseas students when you consider that the federal government has cut back on funding over the years, a great deal of funding? The universities, particularly smaller universities, depend on the fees from overseas students to operate in a sense. What's the answer there?
0: Well, we are spending $400 billion, $400,000 million on defence. This is absolutely crazy. Who is going to attack Australia? There's no one going to attack Australia in a military sense unless we are part of the American establishment that attacks China. And the way to get rid of that is to get rid of the Americans out of the bases that they are currently holding in Australia. But in addition to that, 82% of the population are in full support of taxing the gas. The gas export industry in Australia is worth over $100 billion a year, and less than 56% of that is actually taxed, and it is only taxed at about 30%. So basically, we are only raising about $6 billion in tax from our gas exports, but a 25% gas tax on export would actually raise $17 billion a year. Now, that is more than enough to provide free university for all Australians for a basic university degree. If they want to do postgraduate, then I think it is reasonable to suggest that they have a hex debt. But certainly in terms of a basic Bachelor of Arts, Bachelor of Science, Bachelor of Medicine, they should be able to get that free of charge like they do in the Scandinavian countries. So it's a question of choice. You know, we can choose to keep spending money on American missiles and bombs and God knows what, or we can decide to fund education and become a clever nation.
1: Well, you're not holding your breath, are you?
0: No, I'm not. I think we, you know, after what we've seen in the United Nations, where Trump is still trying to progress what was, again, one of these tropes, international rules-based order. Let's call it out for what it was. It was American financial control over the world using bombs and force as a way of enforcing it. This had nothing to do with the United Nations rules-based order. This was all about whether the US could survive. And I think that the wonderful thing that's come out of the latest United Nations World Conference is that the middle nations are in fact standing up and saying, well, the old rule-based order where we could rely on more or less the US as a sheriff to look after world peace hasn't worked, and it won't work because America is only there to look after America's interests in America first. So the middle powers, was really encouraging were 118 different states, including most of the European nations, Canada, the UK, and Australia, have signed up to something called the International Humanitarian Law Initiative. And this goes back to the very basic principles of international law that were set up after the Second World War. And they were kind of saying, we have to protect civilians. That's the first thing. We have to protect our nations and our citizens. And that means that in any conflict, we must start with caring for the sick and injured, no matter what side they're on. I mean, we had German prisoners of war here, but we provided medical services. We need humane detention of POWs. If we remember back to those lovely sitcoms about the prisoner of war in Germany, but even the Germans treated the prisoners with some sort of decency, not like Israel is treating Palestinian detainees with rape and torture and absolutely inhumane treatment in the Israeli prisons without oversight from the United Nations. We need to ensure access to humanitarian aid. And some of the prime ministers, particularly the French Prime Minister Macron, was scathing in his criticism of Israel and America, saying, you declared peace nearly 1,000 days ago, but you haven't allowed the humanitarian corridors into Gaza. The next one was the limits to the use of weapons of war. And of course, people are claiming that the war on Iran is justified because of weapons of mass destruction and Iraq having the potential to develop a nuclear bomb. You do not need a nuclear bomb to destroy civilians. America has supplied Israel with 2,000-pound bombs, which they have let go on refugee camps and on hospitals. I mean, this is ludicrous. The weaponry, the sophistication of the weaponry now is such that even a simple drone is a weapon of mass destruction. And then, sure, we don't want to have biological weapons and nuclear weapons, but we have to call out war crimes where they are if they target civilian people. And the last one, of course, is punishing war crimes, where because of the United Nations have set up the ICC, the ICJ, to bring war criminals to justice, like the Nuremberg trials, but Trump has imposed sanctions on the ICC and on the ICJ, and this is where the American financial power comes in, because every developed nation in the world has a Visa card and a MasterCard. Who runs Visa and Master? The US. So if you cut people's access to their Visa and MasterCard, they cannot transact business or get food or anything else anywhere in the world. And of course, the world's waking up to that very quickly, and they are saying, no, we have to take that power away from America. So there are, you know, the Chinese are setting up their own currency system. A lot of Bitcoin has got a lot to do with getting that out of the hands of America, so that people can trade without having their assets frozen and stolen. And if we must remember, you know, the one of the best speeches in the United Nations was the president of Iran, who pointed out that in the last 200 years, Iran has not attacked any other nation. So you've got to be realistic about this. I mean, who are the terrorists and who are the war criminals if it is not Trump and Israel and all those countries like Australia that support them with the export of arms and ammunition? It's just absolutely appalling. So let's hope that this new initiative of the United Nations and these independent countries will set up what is called the middle powers support for each other. Canada has been invited into NATO as a subsidiary member or some term like that. Our Albanese is committed to the free trade agreement with the EEC. And of course, the EEC have this lovely little free trade agreement, which of course everyone's upset about in Australia. Well, the right wing are, because they want to put a carbon tax on any imports that come into the EU. The EU has actually set a target, well, not all of the countries, but Germany has set a target of 100% renewables by 2045. So they're saying that anybody who tries to bring in manufactured goods that are using fossil fuels will have to pay a premium on that, kind of like a tariff. And of course, Australia is going to sign on to this, and so we have to make sure that these emissions go down. So what does the Liberal Party do in the last week? They actually came up with this dumb, dangerous, desperate climate denial from a decade of delay by Abbott and Morrison. They're not my words, they're Dr. Monique Ryan. How delicious her description. And I'll just say that again for our listeners. Dumb, dangerous, and desperate climate denial from a decade of delay. And that says everything about the out-of-touch Liberal and National Party, who in the midst of a diesel crisis want to abolish the emission standards on cars, which make our importers import at the moment 25% of their cars must be EV or hybrids, but that lifts every couple of years to eventually make it that it'll eventually be 100%. And of course, the Liberals want to scrap that. Now, what happened when Australia had no emission standards? All of those companies with rolling stock that they had to get rid of, because the rest of the world wasn't buying these polluting diesels and petrol cars, they dumped them in Australia. We had the worst emission standards of anywhere in the world, and so we didn't even have to put the fuel efficient standards on under the Liberal government. And of course, most of us greenies said, look, you didn't go far enough. You could have brought in carbon taxes on these heavily polluting cars, which actually kill about 11,200 people from transport emissions a year in Australia. Think of all of those kids that are in daycare centres on main roads as the diesel trucks go past their front door, breathing in the fumes and the toxic fumes, which lead to increased rates of cancer, asthma, heart disease, and in older people, dementia, strokes. I mean, it's just ludicrous what this government is doing. Not this government, the LNP is saying we're going to scrap that. In a fuel crisis where Trump has now threatened to block all diesel exports from America. Now, we don't get any fuel directly from America, but it means that the rest of the world won't be able to get their fuel. And of course, we have gone with our begging hat to Southeast Asia saying, well, can we have some of your diesel, please, in return for our gas? But if they're running short of diesel, they're not going to give it to us either. So diesel's likely to go up to about $3. And yet I plug in my EV with my rooftop solar and I pay zero for my fuel. Australians are waking up. It's taken a long time, and we definitely need a government to lift their game and put recharging on every lamppost outside on the apartment block, which doesn't have charging. We can do it. We've got the technology. We know what to do, but the Liberals want to take us back to the 19th century. It's just stupid.
1: Colin, we can't go past the amazing walkout at the UN General Assembly in the last couple of days.
0: Well, yes, a couple of walkouts. And,
1: a couple?
0: particularly on Netanyahu. A lot of people walked out on Trump too.
1: Oh, yeah, Netanyahu, it took them minutes for him to walk out. But I'm thinking, why didn't the rest of you walk out as well?
0: Yes, and I mean, what a tragedy that, you know, Penny Wong and Albanese, who are lobbying hard for a position on the Security Council, I don't know whether they'll get the votes from the rest of the world. I mean, they'll get the votes from those that support America and Israel, because it is quite clear that Australia is purely a proxy for the US-Israel lobby, and they will do whatever Trump tells them. An appalling photograph has emerged with Albanese getting a selfie with Donald Trump. Contrast that with Andy Burham, the new UK PM, who actually said any UK politician that is giving the time of day to Trump should be ashamed. So that's the new PM of the United Kingdom, and our Labour Prime Minister is getting a selfie. I have some sympathy for Latika Burke, who asked that inane question of Albanese, which was wrong in principle, but also wrong in structure, when she claimed that Albanese had ruined Australia, and therefore how could he possibly get the International Award for Global Leadership in the United Nations. If only she'd asked him the question as, why in the hell are you having a selfie taken with Donald Trump, who is a war criminal, who won't release the Epstein files, who has created this massive inflationary spike due to the closure of the El Madib Gulf and the Gulf of the Red Sea and the Straits of Hormuz, all because of Donald Trump, and yet our Prime Minister is standing beside him for a selfie. We really have lost our way.
1: Absolutely. Well, there's something coming up in Western Australia in the next couple of weeks, and that's the Land Forces Exposition in Perth at the Convention and Exhibition Centre. Thoughts on that one?
0: This is absolutely appalling. So they've taken lessons from Chris Minns in New South Wales, who proscribed an area for the visit of the PM Prime Minister, so that basically anybody is not allowed within, you know, 500 metres of the entertainment centre where this conference is going to be held. People are subject to stop and search for carrying a sign like "I oppose genocide." Now, the sign itself is not illegal yet in Western Australia, so we do have freedom of speech from that point of view, but merely the possession of a protest sign within this proscribed area has been designated a crime. So people can be arrested for peaceful protest. Now, yes, we saw horrific scenes in Melbourne, didn't we, when they had a similar protest, and the police opened fire with rubber bullets and pepper sprays, naturally provoking a response from the more radical and younger demonstrators, who responded by hurling rubbish bins and so on at the police. But to fire bullets and pepper spray, to charge them with horses, with police horses, to protect these murderers that are selling weapons, that are killing children around the world, there is no sense in any of this at all. Why are we moving down this militarism and saying that Australia can become part of this military-industrial complex, and somehow that is going to earn money for Australia, or GDP growth, or provide jobs for Australians? What? Provide jobs so that we can kill children around the world? And we can't even protest. We're not allowed to go within this area. We're not allowed to protest. So it'll be sad, but I mean, I think I'll be there. I try to take my film and put it on my social media posts, like I'm still addicted to Twitter, and people can find me there on Dr. C Who's, WHOS, as in Doctor Who's. because I think we need to get the messaging out, even though mainstream media will never tell the truth about what's going on in Australia.
1: And we've got no idea really what these arms dealers are bringing to Australia and what we're actually producing here in Australia.
0: No, and so that's the very sad thing. But the biggest thing, of course, is that Elbit Systems, which is an Israeli company, is coming here. Why are we allowing Israel to come in? We should be applying sanctions and allow no trade with Israel, like 11 other countries in the EU have just done, but Australia didn't sign up to that, you know, we will apply sanctions on the West Bank. Now, come on, Australia. You know, we have absolutely been taken over by the Zionist lobby, and to allow these war criminals in to sell their weapons in Australia.
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0: Welcome to Done by Law on 3CR 855 AM, live to air via various podcast platforms or streaming on 3cr.org.au. I'm Sue Robertson, and operating the technical side of things is my wonderful colleague Koshin. And it's just after 6 PM on Tuesday, 29th of September 2026. First, we're going to acknowledge, of course, that we're on the lands of the Wurundjeri people of the Kulin Nation and that they are the first and rightful custodians of the lands, waters and skies that 3CR broadcasts from. We want to also acknowledge the first custodians of the places that you, our listener, are tuning in from. We pay our respects to elders past and present and extend that respect to First Nations listeners. We acknowledge the First Peoples' long-standing connection to these places that we have the privilege to live, work and play on, and acknowledge the continuous custodianship of the lands and waters and skies. This connection to place was not broken when these lands were stolen. Always was and always will be Aboriginal land. So this evening we're going to talk about filling the pinch, and we've just had news today that there's been a mortgage rate rise, or an interest rate rise I should say, which of course will affect mortgages. And so everyone is feeling the pinch, and life's becoming more and more expensive. Debts and bills can feel really overwhelming. So tonight on Done by Law, we're talking about the National Debt Helpline, which is a free service that can give advice and support if you have debt problems. To explore this service, we are chatting with Kirsty Robson, a managing financial counsellor from the National Debt Helpline, which in Victoria is located with the Consumer Action Law Centre. So I have the honour of working with Kirsty in the day-to-day sense. Welcome, Kirsty.
1: Thanks, Sue. Thanks for having me.
0: So firstly, I guess what we need to do, I'm assuming that there will be some listeners out there who don't really know what the National Debt Helpline is. So can you tell us what it is and how it works?
1: Yeah, of course. So the National Debt Helpline is run nationally, but different organisations in different states. So in Victoria, it's the Consumer Action Law Centre. And we're a phone helpline. We also have a chat service on our website. So the phone's open during the day and the chat goes until 8 PM at night. And you can reach out and talk to a accredited financial counsellor about what debts and bills you have and what rights and options you have in to deal with them.
0: And financial counsellors, they're free. I know their service is free, but what is a financial counsellor? It's not like a financial advisor, is it?
1: No. So a financial counsellor is the opposite of a financial advisor. So we're not helping anyone build their wealth. We talk exclusively to people who have trouble with debts. And it's always free, confidential and government-funded service. Mm-hmm. We're very independent from the government. So if you needed to talk about a government debt, of course, you can call.
0: That's nice to know. Mm-hmm. For those of you who are thinking, oh, chat, it's not a bot. It's actually a financial counsellor.
1: It is. It's
0: not
1: a bot.
0: I've sat and watched the financial counsellors do this amazing service, the chat service. Yeah.
1: Yeah, absolutely. It's not a bot. I think sometimes when someone's like, are you a robot? And then I misspell a word to make them feel better. But it's a great way of reaching people who may be too busy to spend time on the phone. A lot more women and parents come through on the chat, and, of course, people who can't find the time to call during the day. But I also, you know, we speak to a lot of people who aren't quite ready to speak to someone over the phone, or, you know, younger people may be a little bit more adverse to speaking to people on the phone, and it's a great way to come into the service and still get that support.
0: Great. Okay. And in these tricky financial times that we're in at the moment, what are the most common issues that you are seeing people calling in and helping people with?
1: Well, unsurprisingly, mortgages is our top presenting issue at the moment.
0: Mm-hmm.
1: So mortgages, our second presenting issue at the moment is the tax office, but we won't get too into that because otherwise I won't stop talking about it. And then we've got credit cards and personal loans and utilities, the combined utilities, also very high up on our presenting issue list.
0: Okay. So with mortgages, what happens when, you know, on a day like today, when we've all heard about the interest rate rises, does that have like an immediate impact in in the number of callers that come in and to the service and about mortgages, or is it more subtle than that? That you know, everyone's finances are kind of like more diverse and intertwined.
1: I think that it's certainly changed the way that we operate in the last couple of years.
0: Okay.
1: Since they started rising, we used to have quiet periods during the school holidays. We don't have any quiet periods anymore.
0: Oh.
1: But it depends on the interest rate rise, and it depends on the person. Sometimes, you know, when there's talk of interest rate rises coming, people will preemptively start stressing out and call us.
0: Mm-hmm.
1: But I think mostly we'll see an increase within the next week of people starting to realise that this is going to have an impact. Or maybe when the rises come through the bank, then they'll call and realise. Because, you know, looking at like today, this is a rough estimate, but on a $600,000 mortgage, it's an extra $91 a month that people will be paying. Mm-hmm. And when you are already at the brink, you know, where are you supposed to find that cash from?
0: Push you over.
1: Yeah.
0: Mm. So what is it, what can a financial counsellor help someone with who's having trouble with their mortgage with?
1: So we will look through the mortgage and your overall financial position as well. You know, you've got to make sure you're prioritising or reprioritising your core living needs. You know, a lot of people we speak to might be prioritising unsecured debt repayments or their mortgage repayments over buying groceries or going to the doctor. Or there's other things that they might be able to shift or change. With mortgages, it's really looking at, is this mortgage sustainable moving forward? You know, what's going to happen if you're not able to make your repayments and the arrears are building in the background? Is this just a short-term financial hardship issue? Is there something that you can do to shift to make the mortgage more sustainable? Or do we need to look at, you know, bigger and more difficult decisions about selling properties in order to, you know, hold on to and walk away with as much equity as possible? So it's really dependent on the person's circumstances.
0: Mm.
1: But they can be really hard conversations. I think sometimes there'll be so much going on underneath as well. And so, you know, your mortgage might be up to date, but you've been relying on your credit card to survive or buy now, mm-hmm. pay later, or getting personal loans to make ends meet. And they can quickly snowball into a debt spiral where those repayments suddenly stopping you from being able to pay for your groceries and pay for your core living needs. And then you have to draw back down on the credit every fortnight to make it through, and all of a sudden everything is gone. And when that kind of thing is happening, we really look at whether or not some breaches of the responsible lending laws might have been occurring from the creditors. So it's under the credit law in Australia, the creditor is responsible for making sure that the loans they're writing aren't putting people into severe financial hardship.
0: Yeah. So what is a creditor? You know, some of the listeners won't really know what that actually means. Is that like a bank or a credit card company?
1: So anyone that holds a credit license and is lending you regulated credit products, so credit cards, personal loans, payday loans, your mortgage, your car loan, those are all, you know, regulated credit products.
0: Mm-hmm.
1: And so they have obligations depending on what kind of credit product they are. They have an obligation to mostly, buy now, pay later has some exceptions, but mostly they all have a responsibility to ask you what your objectives are. So they have to check what you're going to use the credit for to make sure you're actually going to, you know, that it's suitable for what you're going to use it for. So something where you might go in store to buy a washing machine and they offer you a credit card. And if the washing machine's $4,000 and they give you a $12,000 credit card limit, you could say that that's a really unsuitable product for what you needed it for. The other thing they have to do is they have to check your income and expenses. So they have to make sure that you can afford it and can afford to repay it within a reasonable time. So ASIC, the Australian Securities and Investment Commission, says that a reasonable time to, say, pay off a credit card is about 3 years. So if you can't pay off a maxed out credit card within 3 years without financial hardship, you might have a responsible lending complaint on your hands. And then the third thing that they have to do is they have to verify all of that information. They can't just take your word for it. They should be doing adequate checks on your circumstances. So things like checking your bank statements and checking your payslips. and confirming that, you know, what your situation is accurate.
0: So if someone's being asked all those questions by their creditor or the financial institution, whoever they're getting money from, then that lender is actually doing the right thing.
1: Yes, absolutely.
0: And the law says they have to do that.
1: Yes.
0: So if someone calls you and they have this big tangled mess of debt, and you are going to look for those responsible lending components to see if the lender has actually done the right thing. What can you do if they haven't done the right thing?
1: Oh, so the first thing you do is build your complaint. So the best way, I think, to build a successful responsible lending complaint is to go back to your financial position when you were awarded the loan, when it was written, and go, oh, okay, what was my actual financial position at the time? What was my income? What were all my expenses? And was this affordable? And then you check the lender's affordability assessment. So you can request that from the bank and or the creditor, and they have to provide it. You can have a look and say, like, you know, what's going on here? Is this right? Like, how did they justify this decision? And then you write to the bank or the lender and make a complaint, and you say, I don't think that this was affordable for me. I think this is irresponsible, and here's why. And then they can respond. The best possible outcome with a responsible lending complaint is a refund of all the interest and fees. So you still have to pay back the money that you benefited from, but the lender doesn't get to profit off that decision.
0: I see. So I was going to ask you that. So you still get to use the money and pay it back.
1: You still have to pay it back. No free money.
0: But no free money.
1: No free money.
0: No free lunches.
1: No.
0: You can actually, a financial counsellor can actually negotiate with the lender for the fees to be set aside and for the interest not to have to be paid.
1: Yes. Yeah.
0: Okay.
1: And people can do this themselves as well. I've had clients that have successfully made these complaints with a little bit of help from a financial counsellor, and that's what the National Debt Helpline is. We're an advice line, so I think 80% of the people we talk to get the tools that they need and go out and make those complaints themselves. And then the creditor will come back and they'll either agree or not. Sometimes I've seen certain creditors come back and say, oh, well, we don't agree and we definitely don't think this was irresponsible, but here's everything you asked for to resolve your complaint.
0: Okay, so they just agree. They don't agree with you, but they...
1: They might, an offer of goodwill, they might just say,
0: just to make it go away.
1: Yes, they don't want the complaint to escalate. And yeah, so if they do come back and you don't get a response that you like, but you're firm on your complaint, then you can take it to the Australian Financial Complaints Authority. So that's the financial ombudsman, and you can make a complaint for responsible lending and have the ombudsman start investigating.
0: Right. And what happens, so this, I'm guessing this takes a bit of time. So what happens to your mortgage you're in this kind of debt trouble and you've contacted the financial counsellor at the National Debt Helpline and there's this discussion happening with whoever's lent you the money. What happens? Do you still have to pay everything or what happens?
1: I think it depends on someone's circumstances. So with something like a mortgage, when you're making a responsible lending complaint, it can get a bit complicated because if you haven't had the mortgage for very long, you know, they might say, well, we'll put you back into the financial position you were in before it was written, and that might mean surrendering the home back.
0: Yeah.
1: And that's a really difficult decision for people, obviously. You know, there's a housing crisis as well. It makes dealing with mortgages much harder because you can't just go and find a rental like you used to be able to. You know, the vacancy rate is too low for that to be an obvious next step, especially in some places and regional areas. But with unsecured debt, you would either just have the debt on hold while the complaint was being considered. For secured debts, you might want to make a repayment that you can afford to make instead of the regular repayments. That's something you can negotiate with the creditor during that period.
0: Right. And so what about the other kinds of bills that you were talking about before, like the utility bills, for example? What if someone comes to you and is really having trouble, you know, paying their water or their electricity, or their, which is expensive, or the gas? what happens, that's not a lender, that's some other kind of financial issue that they're dealing with.
1: Yeah, well, that's an essential service. Mm-hmm. This isn't, some credit card that's, going to sit there, but this is, I think a lot we're seeing, more people saying that they're being told they're going to be disconnected and, debts that are significant with electricity and gas. It can be really hard when someone's on a low income or on Centrelink or something like that, who can't actually afford their ongoing usage. Mm-hmm. And the bills have gotten so high that, there's really no way for them to manage to cover what they're using every fortnight. And so these debts kind of just sitting and ballooning, it can be really difficult. But there are things that you can ask for. So there's the code of practice for energy suppliers, energy retailers in Victoria. And within that, there's something called the payment difficulty framework. And so people have a lot of rights when it comes to utilities in order to stay connected to such an essential service. So things like you can ask for your bills to be on hold for up to 6 months. If something's happened, you've had a life event, your utility should be the first thing that you get on hold. You can have repayment plans that go over a 2-year period. They're not allowed to put you on repayment plans that you can't afford. And there's other options as well. So there's a state grant called the Utility Relief Grant in Victoria. So that's $650 if you're eligible, that's available to put on your bills. $650 for electricity, $650 for gas, and another $650 for water.
0: So three times 650.
1: Yeah, okay. Three times 650. And that resets every 2 years. So that can be really handy. But there's also things, tailored assistance you might ask for. You might negotiate with your utility to come and have a look and do an audit of your house to see if there's specific appliances that might be really inefficient, checking to see if there's a gas leak or water leak. You can ask them to come in and say, why is this happening? Is this higher than normal? Can you please come and help me?
0: That
1: certainly would ask for that. Yeah, absolutely. See if mm-hmm. they can come and have a fix. It might be that they find the problem and then you go and replace that appliance yourself. For exceptional circumstances, I'd certainly ask for a bit of assistance with that. It might be that, your ongoing usage isn't affordable, but you might ask for some payment matching.
0: What's payment matching?
1: If you pay a certain amount, then maybe they can match that. And so essentially a 50% waiver, but it's just slowly chipping away at an outstanding amount.
0: Keep going.
1: Oh, I was going to...
0: Lots of options here. It's great.
1: Another thing I'd recommend is that you can smooth your bills out over the year as well. So things for like gas during winter, you can ask them to kind of estimate what that would look like and then spread that cost over every fortnight of a year because, you're not going to be using as much gas in summer. Mm-hmm. And you can start budgeting and know that you'll be paying a consistent amount.
0: Right. Mm. And so all of these things to do with the utilities, they're all legal rights as well but they're different from responsible lending, which is about when a lender lends you money. These are rights within the utility codes of conduct or practice that the utilities have to comply with.
1: Yes, absolutely. Okay. And if they're not, then there's also the Energy and Water Ombudsman. I love making complaints to ombudsmen. So if you're having any trouble, you're hitting a brick wall, you've already told them something that's happening and they haven't provided you any assistance. I've been speaking to a few people lately who fell behind on their bills. They called up and they said, oh, it was good. They put me on a payment plan and then they tell me what the payment plan is. And I think that's not affordable. Mm-hmm. And also you're going to have finished paying this off within 4 months. What's the rush? Mm. Spread it out slow and steady. The longer you can pay something off, especially something like your utilities, the better, because then you can manage your ongoing usage and a little bit extra on top and slowly chip away at something like that because you have the right to.
0: And so what is the ombudsman? What do they do?
1: Depending on the ombudsman, but so the Energy and Water Ombudsman is in Victoria, and you can make complaints about your energy retailers and your water company. And also you can make complaints about debt collectors that might be acting on behalf of energy companies, or they might have bought a suite of debts from an energy company and they might be trying to collect an old bill from you. And if you're having any trouble getting appropriate hardship from them, which you still have the right to ask for hardship.
0: That's from the debt collector.
1: From the debt collector, you can also make a complaint to the Energy and Water Ombudsman.
0: That sounds kind of really creepy, like someone actually buys your debt from someone else. So they become the person that you owe the debt to instead of the original.
1: Yeah. And they have the right to collect the full amount. This is the same with, you know, like credit cards and things like that.
0: Mm-hmm.
1: Banks will sell whole books of old debt that they've decided isn't commercially worth collecting anymore, and debt collectors will buy it for much less than what it's worth, but they are allowed to collect the whole amount plus charge the mm-hmm. fees and interest from the original contract.
0: Right.
1: But they can't pass on the cost of collection to you. So if you get an invoice or, you know, a debt statement from a debt collector and it's got, you know, an X amount of money on the bottom to try to find you or collect you or visit your house, they're not allowed to charge you for the cost of collection.
0: Right. So, but what happens if you are challenging your bill with the ombudsman?
1: Mm.
0: What happens to that bill? Do you still, like, do you challenge it and then if you win the argument, get the money back? Or what happens? Does your bill stay on hold? What happens?
1: Oh, I guess it depends on what you asked for.
0: Mm-hmm.
1: Yeah, because if you're disputing an amount is owed entirely, you don't think you should be paying this debt, then I certainly wouldn't recommend making any payments until you've had a resolution with your dispute. But if you're not disputing the amounts owing and you're saying this is hardship, you know, you'll specifically ask for something while you're doing your complaint. That's a really important part of making a complaint is, mm-hmm. you know, there's section one is what has happened and what are you complaining about? And then another part of that, the second part is, you know, what are you seeking? What outcome are you looking for? And I think that's a really important question with everyone we speak to when they're talking through their debts and their problems. One of the things we keep kind of central is what are you hoping is going to happen?
0: Mm-hmm.
1: And when you're making an ombudsman complaint, you would put that into. And, you know, and if you've offered a payment plan, I'd recommend making those payments voluntarily while your complaint's underway, because you're showing them that you can pay what you said you could afford.
0: Yeah, yeah.
1: What you could afford to pay, like you can do what you said you could do.
0: And does the threat of contacting the ombudsman have an effect?
1: Sometimes.
0: a useful effect by the smiling look on your face there.
1: Sometimes. It definitely does. It slows things down. You know, for financial firms, they're not allowed to take any enforcement action while a complaint is with the Australian Financial Complaints Authority or AFCA. They can't take any enforcement action against you. And the longer the complaint stays within that ombudsman process, the more the financial firm has to pay fees. But it's completely free for the consumer. So
0: right.
1: It's an excellent and mm-hmm. powerful option when you're having trouble getting a fair and reasonable response from someone.
0: An outcome, yeah. I'm noticing we're nearly 25 past here.
1: Sorry, Sue.
0: No, don't apologise. We love what you're telling us. I just want to quickly cover what kind of people are the people that you're mostly hearing from at the moment?
1: When I started, it used to be people on really low incomes, and now mm-hmm. we're hearing from everyone. I think most of the people we're speaking to right now are working age, a lot of, you know, two-income households with kids, a lot of mm-hmm. solo parents who are having trouble making ends meet because of those interest rate rises. And we got another one today. Mm-hmm. You know, it used to be that there was a life event that would cause you to be in financial hardship. There'd be a change in circumstance, illness, family violence, mental health, you know, things like that that would disrupt your flow. And now it's just that the cost of surviving has become hasn't kept pace with your income, and a lot of people are in strife. It's really hard. Those are hard conversations, you know. It's not a little short-term problem.
0: And I also know that if there is some legal assistance that's required, then the financial counsellors work with the lawyers at Consumer Action Law Centre and bring in the legal eagles to argue the legal side of things.
1: Absolutely. If you've got a dispute, you know, if you're just in a rough spot and you're not disputing the debt, then you can talk to the financial counsellor. But if you think, I do not owe this and I think there's something wrong here, and we'll definitely get the lawyers involved.
0: Get their heads involved in it. We're nearly finished, and I'm saying a lot of ums here. It's very bad radio to say um. So if you need help with bills and debts, you can call the National Debt Helpline. Sorry, the National Debt Helpline on 1800 007 007. I got in quite a few then. 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So that's ndh.org.au. And the telephone number is 1-800-007-007. And you might even be lucky enough to talk to the fabulous Kirsty that we've been chatting with tonight. And another Is there anything you want to add, Kirsty?
1: No, that's everything. If you're having any trouble with anything, please give us a call and we can have a chat about your circumstances and tailor that advice to you.
0: And, of course, it's free. It's absolutely free. It costs you nothing to call and just cover your circumstances with the financial counsellor that you connect with, either on the telephone or on chat.
1: We are very busy at the moment, though, so if you can't get through, do just try again.
0: Okay. Thanks for that, Kirsty. Thank you again, Kirsty, for sharing your time and expertise with our Done by Law listeners. 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Over to you, Koshin.
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0: days. It's one of those days, baby, one of those days. It's just one of those days. It's one of those days, baby, one of those days. It's just one of those days.
1: Last year, the government was forced to stop unfairly cancelling people's unemployment benefits. They fixed nothing, and now the punishment is back. This unfair punishment means starvation and homelessness and must be stopped. Join us on Tuesday, the 27th of October at 12 noon at Melbourne Central Tower, 300 Elizabeth Street, Melbourne, for music, protest and anger. 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The Australian Unemployed Workers Union is a 3CR supporter.
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0: 3 years of genocide in Gaza. It's time to draw a red line. A red line against Israel's killing. A red line against the Australian government's failure to sanction Israel. Join us on Sunday, the 11th of October at 12 noon at the State Library. Wear red. Together we can stand with Palestine and draw a red line against genocide. Free Palestine Melbourne is a 3CR supporter.
1: I'm a little Abu Antar, little Black Panther, ala little Hamza, little Biggie, little Pac, I took on fatwa, Malcolm in the middle, East, Gaza.
2: You know, there's people, like you said, have been on casual for 7 years. Well, it's supposed to be casual employment. People want full-time jobs. They don't want to be sitting there casual, not knowing they're going to get any days, any leave or whatsoever. Especially, you look at all the casuals in our industry at the moment, they're sitting home. You know, people want full-time employment and they should be entitled to employment.
3: And look at all the people who were used and abused as casuals in the aged care sector and all the problems that are facing people now and all the deaths that are following.
2: And the meatworks, a lot of that's casuals, labour hire, you know, we've got blokes travelling around, you know. 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We want to be full-time employed. 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You want to have time with your family. But when you're a casual, you get none of that.
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2: 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The underlying tenet of Western law is that you are innocent until proven guilty. What we're moving to is suspicion is enough to take away rights in order to build a case towards guilt. Now, that's not a legal framework that we agreed to.
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0: tonight at the Urban Sound Showcase, we now give you the atomical creation of Gangster, otherwise known as ACG.
1: Are you enjoying tonight?
2: Yeah.
3: Come on.
1: Yeah.
3: Let's get

0: Hello and welcome to the Weekly News and Review. My name's Adam Evans. Before we continue, I'd like to acknowledge the traditional owners of the land you're listening to this program from, and I'd like to acknowledge the elders past and present. Here's some of the stories coming up in this episode.
1: It means lower superannuation, it means lower savings, lower income to access home loans, lower capacity for accumulated wealth.
2: The community on the ground are feeling like this isn't something that's responding to active incidents, but actually something that contributes to the broad over surveillance of Aboriginal communities.
3: And if there's an outbreak, if there's community circulation, as we call it, in Victoria, it's likely that there's circulation in other parts of Australia.
4: Our mob in the game are the experts on the grass, but also, you know, in understanding the system. So this has been developed with players and clubs and many others.
0: Structural racism is holding back Indigenous workers across the country, according to a leading First Nations researcher. A joint study released this week by the University of Technology Sydney and Indigenous Business Australia has found that First Nations employees earn around $15,000 less than other workers each year. That's equivalent to them providing free labour for 2 months. Professor Noreen Young is the director of the Centre for Indigenous People and Work at the University of Technology Sydney. She told NIRS News journalist Mark Hides she was most surprised by the pay gap's impact in professional air management roles.
1: All of our people who've been doing what we should do, which is enter the higher paid occupations, still a degree and a more prestigious job doesn't protect you from earning less than your non-Indigenous counterpart.
5: That's interesting, isn't it? Because it's been assumed the gap is due to education, experience, or typical roles in the past, isn't it?
1: Yeah, it absolutely has. And all that stuff about they're not ready for, it was always said about employment for a long time, but then it's been said about managerial and leadership roles. And even when we do go into leadership and managerial roles, we don't get paid the same.
5: Lower pay also means lower superannuation, so it's a lifelong issue, isn't it?
1: Of course it is. It means lower superannuation, it means lower savings, lower income to access home loans, lower capacity for accumulated wealth, which of course we know we don't have because our people weren't allowed to accumulate wealth. So it has massive flow-on effects.
5: What barriers do you think Indigenous people are facing when they walk into a job interview?
1: We can't exactly quantify what the barriers are, but from what the stats tell us, we'd have to assume. You can't assume anything else, given that, as you say, the factors around education and experience and age aren't there anymore. So this has to be structural racism. And in fact, one of the really interesting findings is the findings for Indigenous men, which says that Indigeneity is far more of a factor than gender.
5: You touched on structural racism there. How is that limiting careers?
1: Well, clearly it's limiting careers when we know what the stats are for our people in management and leadership positions in this place, and they're very low. So why not? Why are our people not being encouraged to apply? Why are our people not being part of all of the talent development programs and identified as those people who should be developed for leadership positions? Why aren't they applying for them? All of the things which says that career progression is limited for Aboriginal and Torres Strait Islander people.
5: Did you find anything that makes you think the pay gap will change in the future in a positive way, or could it get worse?
1: No. What our tracking of it over the last decade and forecasting says that it will at best stay the same unless there's positive interventions

0: in order to change it. So we need employers and government and the employment community to act.
1: I was about to ask you about that. Does this need government involvement?
0: Look, we'd like to put to organisations that they develop positive duty mechanisms to prevent structural racism, but we do call on government to work with us for a positive duty to be implemented into the Racial Discrimination Act as it is currently in the Sex Discrimination Act to prevent sexism and sexual harassment and sex discrimination. We want to see that in the Racial Discrimination Act to prevent race discrimination.
1: What does this mean in terms of the closing the gap targets?
0: Well, it is really important in terms of all of the targets. So the employment targets, in a very kind of deficit-based way, when we talk about the employment targets, we only talk about bums on seats. Now, obviously, that's important because we want our people to be in work, but the reason that they're not in work is down to structural racism. So if we deal with structural racism in all areas of the workplace and the workforce, that's going to benefit all of the areas that need looking at.
1: What impact do you hope your findings will have?
0: We hope that it will begin, this is the beginning of a new national conversation around pay parity and equal pay for Aboriginal and Torres Strait Islander people, that will be positive, and we go ahead positively.
1: What's your message to employers, given what you've found?
0: We're working with IBA on a very easy tool to identify what the gaps are in your workplace and a way to rectify it. Employers have to take this seriously. It is race-based or racial discrimination, and it needs to be rectified.
2: That was Professor Noreen Young from the University of Technology, Sydney, speaking to NIRS news journalist Mark Hydes. The ongoing use of drones in a regional New South Wales town has been described as law enforcement overreach. New South Wales Police began a trial 7 months ago using drones to reduce youth crime in Moree. The New South Wales Bureau of Crime Statistics and Research has also released data showing crime rates were already falling before the trial. Now, the trial has been extended a further 2 years, prompting growing community concerns about consistent police surveillance. I spoke to Ian Brown from Just Reinvest New South Wales about the community reaction.
3: I think there's a bit of a varied response in regard to the drones. I think there's an overarching comment there is, you know, an acknowledgement that in Moree there has been, I guess, the contextualisation of youth crime, you know, being a high issue in Moree. But in regards to the drones, I guess from a community perspective and living underneath the drones, there is a level of, a fear of the over-surveillance that comes with the drone. And there has been examples from community members on the ground. There has been a high number of reports of drones hovering, particularly over the areas in Moree where there's a high population of Aboriginal residents. You know, that speaks to that kind of fear that I kind of identified within the interview with ABC, is more so around how the community on the ground are feeling like this isn't something that's responding to active incidents, but actually something that contributes to the broader over surveillance of Aboriginal communities, in particular, in particular our most vulnerable community members, that of the Aboriginal youth within Moree as well.
2: You've said Aboriginal communities already feel like they're the most researched and over-surveilled in Australia, sort of thing. Kind of what you're saying there is, what does that history, I guess, make this particularly concerning, Amori?
3: I think it contributes to this stereotyping that, you know, our people are innately bad or innately criminal, and I think that's, you know, far from the point, because there are a lot of strength that exists within our communities, especially when you think about the number of, you know, active community members on the ground that are, you know, trying to make, not trying, but actually, you know, I guess striving to make our community much more safer. to live in. And I think as it relates to Aboriginal community controlled organisations on the ground, especially part of this New South Wales Premier's investment there, you know, there is a high partnership of Aboriginal community controlled organisations that are actually working in partnership with the Premier's initiative and other government agencies to really achieve better outcomes for Aboriginal communities. So I think it's kind of this sensationalisation that happens, you know, when any kind of issue arises within Aboriginal communities, but it's really, you know, counteractive or counterproductive to how we actually see ourselves as Aboriginal community members on the ground. And, you know, and for me, myself, how we support Aboriginal communities on the ground to actually achieve better outcomes for our people. So I think it is creating this sense of angst, this, you know, kind of how do we actually strike this balance between what we know to be factual on the ground and then, you know, counteracting that with what's been, I guess, sensationalised through the media. I think as well, like one of the key points that, you know, that I identified in, like, you know, that's identified in the ABC article as well, is, you know, we had the Jackie Fitzgerald, who's executive director of the Bureau of Crime Statistics and Research for New South Wales, have actually identified that youth crime and other property crime matters were actually reducing prior to the drones being introduced. So, you know, I guess I can understand, you know, the need to support, you know, policing on the ground, but I just don't think it's in a way in which, you know, promotes surveillance of Aboriginal people, because I think that makes us feel much more surveilled, much more, you know, restricted in what we can do, and creates that fear of, you know, is this drone, you know, hovering above us because, you know, there is active incidents, or is it just hovering enough to, you know, to ensure that there's an oversight of the Aboriginal population? So I think it sits in that legal kind of grey area. And, you know, our counterparts and colleagues at the Justice Equity Centre really identified that there's a lack of information around what's our legal rights within that space. So there's a lot of sense of confusion, especially when you add to the conversation of us being surveilled in, you know, in the community context.
2: Drone footage is starting to appear as evidence in court. Are you concerned about how that evidence is being treated or tested or challenged, given most people do plead guilty early?
3: Yeah, I think there is a high concern from a legal point of view, you know, and not having a strong legal background myself, but, you know, just building off of the relationship that I do have with Aboriginal New South Wales ACT Aboriginal Legal Service and the Justice Equity Centre. The way in which we kind of, like I said, it sits in that area of legal uncertainty about in terms of how it's going to be used. I think in regard to that pleading guilty, I think this actually opens up, a legal quagmire in a sense where we don't know the precedents that, you know, the use of drone surveillance as a part of evidence briefing, what kind of precedent that's going to set in a legal context. So I think there is a high concern because there might be unintended consequences that come from this, you know, and I think that's the kind of, the issues that we're raising as a part of, you know, the work that we do as a collective within, you know, the justice space more broadly in New South Wales. But how is this going to actually have broader implications for the Aboriginal community members, but also the non-Aboriginal community members who are, you know, I guess, exposed to the drones as well? I think it hasn't been an area that's been well researched as well in terms of how it actually contributes to, you know, better policing on the ground. So it's not only an academic kind of grey area in terms of what's the evidence saying, but it's also that legal grey area. So I think in regards to evidence briefing, how that's going to, you know, how that's going to play out in practice is something yet to be kind of, you know, what's the word I'm looking for? It's not something that's, you know, already set in stone. It's something that's yet to be explored and yet to kind of present itself. But there is that fear from my point of view and from JR New South Wales is what kind of precedence is this going to set?
2: What outcome is Just Reinvest actually pushing for, like an end to the trial, clearer legislation or safeguards? Yeah, what do you want to happen?
3: I think the outcome that we are looking for is definitely how we actually work in partnership with, you know, the New South Wales Police Force, but also the New South Wales State Government around achieving better outcomes as it relates to youth crime. We are, you know, we're not against, you know, the use of any kind of, tools or that can contribute to safer communities. We're actually looking at how we can actually better invest resources on the ground to prevent that happening altogether. The ultimate goal for Just Reinvest is really to prevent you know, Aboriginal and Torres Strait Islander communities across New South, community members across New South Wales, even coming into contact with the criminal justice system. And this is, you know, done in the way of addressing key drivers to that. So looking at the socioeconomic issues or kind of barriers that exist on the ground. We're talking about resources to regional communities.
2: That was Ian Brand from Just Reinvesting New South Wales speaking about the police drone trial that's been extended for a further 2 years in Moree. Gay and bisexual men and their sexual partners are being encouraged to get tested for Mpox. It's an infectious disease caused by the monkeypox virus. There has been an outbreak of Mpox in Victoria with 52 cases reported since August. The peak body for HIV organisations, Health Equity Matters, says community awareness is important. Karen Durante spoke to CEO Dash Heath Painter.
4: Mpox is a condition that we should be able to bring down to zero in Australia, and so whenever there is an outbreak, that should worry us. But it's important to note that Mpox is a condition that's time limited. So if someone gets Mpox, if someone acquires Mpox, they may experience discomfort, and in a worst case scenario, they may need hospitalisation, but they will get better. And with the health system that Australia has, they should expect to get better pretty quickly and be able to return to a to a normal life. Having said that, Mpox affects people in varying ways, and we know that there are quite a few people who have Mpox who actually don't have symptoms, or the symptoms are so mild that they don't even recognise that they're sick. And this creates challenges in getting on top of Mpox as a condition when there is an outbreak.
5: Well, this outbreak is contained to Victoria at this stage, as far as you know?
4: That's as far as I know, but what we know is there's an awful lot of travel that happens across Australia, and if there's an outbreak, if there's community circulation, as we call it, in Victoria, it's likely that there's circulation in other parts of Australia. Really the messaging, we need very specific messaging to Victoria, but it should be we should be on recognise that there's circulation in the whole country, people affected, people at risk of Mpox, and we can come back to that in a moment, should be alert to the fact that there is circulation.
5: All right, so who's more susceptible to Mpox?
4: Yeah, so there's a very identifiable population group that is at risk of Mpox, and that is gay and bisexual men. That's men who have sex with other men. And what we know is that almost universally, Mpox is being transmitted among interconnected sexual networks of gay and bisexual men. And so as a condition, it is transmitted through people are saying is skin-to-skin contact, but it's important just to sit with what that means. You won't get Mpox from sitting next to someone who has Mpox. You won't get Mpox from hugging someone or even shaking someone's hand who has Mpox. You are at risk of Mpox only if you are a man who has sex with other men and you are engaging in oral or anal sex.
5: Can someone tell if you have got Mpox?
4: Yeah, you can. So people who have Mpox, if someone has acquired Mpox, they'll have two broad types of symptoms. They'll have skin-related symptoms, and that can be like a lesion or a sore. That can be all the way from something that looks like a pimple to something that is almost like a rash. And then they can have systemic symptoms, and systemic symptoms are the kind of symptoms that people get when they have COVID or the flu. So it can be a fever, achy bones, sore throat. That's really the body indicating that it is fighting an infection, a foreign agent that's entered the body. So if someone is a person who has sex, is a man who has sex with other men, and they do have sores have systemic symptoms, they need to think about going to a sexual health clinic or to a doctor to talk to them about having a test, a swab for Mpox. But most importantly, when we've got an outbreak, the key messages are that if you do have those symptoms, to go and get tested. But we actually have a vaccine, and we have a really effective vaccine. It's two shots that are needed, two injections that are needed over a period of time. And what this vaccine will do is it won't necessarily stop you getting Mpox, but it will significantly reduce the severity of symptoms. And so if you are one of those at-risk populations, you are strongly encouraged to go and talk to a doctor about having the vaccine for Mpox. And there's a good supply of it in Australia, so there's no shortage.
2: That was Dash Heath-Painter, CEO of Health Equity Matters, speaking to Karen Durante. Extra rookie spots have been created to turn around the dwindling numbers of Indigenous players in the men's and women's AFL competition. It's part of the AFL's First Nations strategy. Right now, there are 66 Indigenous players in the AFL and 22 in the AFLW. Taryn Lee is the AFL's First Nations Engagement and Inclusion Manager. She's told Mark Hydes what prompted the move.
6: The data told us that the numbers of Aboriginal players in the game was reducing, and our First Nations strategy, which was approved by the Commission in September last year, had its first KPI was to increase the number of Aboriginal players in the game. So really that was about coordinating and being deliberate about our efforts to increase the number of players in the game. And the consideration of a lift spot is just one of the many mechanisms that we're looking into and committed to increase the number.
1: What feedback have you had from the clubs?
6: I think most clubs have been really supportive of the opportunity to be incentivized to bring in more Aboriginal players and using the Rookie B as one of those opportunities to do so.
1: Have you developed this with input from current First Nations players?
6: Absolutely. Everything that we do, we test it derives from the feedback that we receive by the mob that are in the game. That's really important to ensure that what we're doing is the right thing, that it's meaningful, and that we're addressing the right opportunities and challenges that exist for us in the game. Like, you know, our mob in the game are the experts, not on the grass, but also, you know, in understanding the system. So this has been developed with players and clubs and many others, you know, to get this right. We want to set it up for success.
1: Was there a common theme amongst the comments you had from players?
6: I think the common theme from players is not just do the lift spot, but we need to invest in better supports for players in clubs. And we also got that feedback from clubs too, that, you know, it's not just about the mechanism, but it's the support, so that once people are in the system, they can stay in the system and they can thrive in the system. So that has been a key part of introducing the lift spot. We're not just making a rule change here. We've also said we are going to introduce industry standards of cultural capability that will standardise the supports that are available to clubs and to our players.
1: Culture is an important part of the equation for First Nations players, isn't it?
6: 100%. That's the thing that we know as blackfellas, right? It's at the core of everything that we do. It's our strength. It's our superpower. It's what makes us feel connected and brings out our best. So, absolutely.
1: A record number of First Nations players were named in the All-Australian team this year. That's encouraging, isn't it?
6: It is. I think what that shows is the talent, the significant talent of our mob that are in the game. I think it speaks to the influence and the impact that our mob have now and have in the past and will continue to have into the future. Like, Aboriginal players bring more than just deadly football. They bring, you know, something special in their contribution to connection to Aboriginal people and culture and, you know, and the way that they play the game.
2: That was Taryn Lee from the AFL speaking to NIRS News' Mark Hydes. Well, that's the weekly news and review for another week. 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I'm Adam Evans. 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

Yes, that teenage letter. Looking good indeed. And you heard it here on Night Owls on Rhythm, 3CR, 855 on your AM dial, online with the Night Owl. Taking you through till 12:30, playing nothing but Australian performers doing blues and roots. Just like that opening bracket, right at the very top, the Doodaddies out of WA with Shake Dancer. Great little instrumental. And then followed up with a couple of tracks from the Honey Drippers. Some tunes they laid down at Paulie Bignall's Hailstone Studios about 4 years ago. TV Mama, which was a Big Joe Turner tune. And the original had Elmo James on guitar. Great little version of it by the Honey Drippers. And then last but not least, another Big Joe Turner track, Teenage Letter, one of my favourites. And that was by the Honey Drippers as well. And they're having their reunion show down at the Odeon Richmond this Friday night. Tickets are selling really fast. If you want to come along, you should jump online and book yourself a ticket or two. Just Google Odeon Richmond. Showtime is 8 p.m. Doors open 7. There will be some delicious Greek food available from the Greek goddess herself. So check all that out. You can get all that on the website. So it should be a great evening of entertainment. The Honey Drippers used to hold court in Melbourne between the late 70s and early 80s. They used to have a regular Wednesday night at the Central Club Hotel. By the way, the Odeon Richmond is just up the road from the Central Club, same side towards the city. And it's almost like a homecoming. Andy Baylor, Sammy Linton Smith was on vocals on those tracks. Sammy plays a bit of guitar, blows a bit of harp, and of course sings. Andy's there. Peter Boom Boom Bulky is there on bass. And on the keys, very special guest, James Black, the legendary James Black. And Bruce Sandell will be on saxes. And he's a fabulous sax player. And Phil Collins on the drum kit. And all up, it'll be a rocking little retro evening. Going back in time, if you want to see what Melbourne music scene was like during that period, come and check out the Honey Drippers, one of the premier bands at the time, and one of the few bands that were doing that, what we know as Americana these days. But it's blues, R&B, soul, and it's all old school and all in the pocket. It's going to be a swinging little evening, and you can book a table, or you can also do a bit of dancing if you like, but you need to jump on the website. Odeon Richmond, just Google it. That's this Friday, October the 2nd. Well, it's almost October. One more day to go, September, and then that's it. Hope you enjoyed that little opening bracket. I'm going to take a couple of tracks now from the Hornets, Best of the Hornets, of their Lowdown CD, not their latest one. I do have it somewhere, but I just haven't been able to find it just at the moment. I might have a bit more of a search. Anyway, here's a track called Ain't Gonna Let Nobody Steal My Jerry Roll. Jerry Jelly Roll, Taj Mahal version, and I'll follow that with Sitting on Top of the World, the Hornets.

Yes, Sitting on Top of the World. Good version. That was the Hornets. They got a new one out, which I did find. I might play a track or two a bit later in the show. Calliope came in last Saturday night when I was doing the blues show, and they're launching their third single from forthcoming album, and that single is called Watermelon Man, launching it this Thursday night down at the Esplanade Hotel, SB Basement, free gig, so check that out. It's a good song. Watermelon Man, Calliope and the Blues Messengers.

Oh, Kelly opening the blues message is stretching out on Herbie Hancock tune. They made it their own. Instrumental Watermelon Man. And they'll be launching that this Thursday, tomorrow night. No, not tomorrow night. Thursday night. Tomorrow night is Wednesday night. Down at the Esplanade Hotel, SP Basement. Check it out. Should be a great gig. All right. Talking about gigs, there's also a bit of a reunion tour of the Masters, Masters Apprentices, and it'll be coming up at the Brunswick Ballroom. So I'm going to take a Masters track right now. Here's the classic, Turn Up Your Radio.

0: Yes, it was loud and raucous at the time, and it's still loud and raucous. Master's Apprentice is there, and they're doing a show. I said a tour, but I think it's just a one-off show. At the Brunswick Ballroom this coming Sunday, October 4th. Doors and kitchen open at 1 p.m. Show starts 2. And the venue is at 314 Sydney Road in Brunswick. There's only two original members left, or will be in this lineup. That's Mick Bauer on guitar and Brian Vaughton on the drums. Craig Holden will be on vocals, Bill Harrod bass, and Dan Metagist, or Dan Metagist, I think might be how you pronounce it, on guitar. You'll have to check out the venue for ticket prices and that. There's various price ranges. Yeah, so that's this Sunday. Lots of great things happening in Melbourne, as always. I came across an album by Mason Rack, the Mason Rack Band, the other day, Limits of Grip. Haven't heard anything from Mason Rack for ages. That, of course, doesn't mean that he's alive and well and doing great things. This comes from 2011, and the track I'm going to play is called Dare Me To.
1: Some men didn't think I should. Some men didn't think I could. Some men didn't think I would. Some men didn't think I should.

Yes, a bit of a character, Mason Rack. Originally hailed from up Queensland way. Not sure what he's up to these days, but pumping a little sound that, dare me to. Okay, you're listening to 9 Hours on Rhythm, 3CR. 855 on the AM dial. It is 11:39 already, I don't believe it. Back in the middle of the 90s, Moosh McComb was around with his band called Wrecking Ball. They put out a CD called Bakehouse White Bread. And the band consisted of Moosh McComb, of course, out front on sax and clarinet. Chris O'Donovan was on vocals and bass, and Mark Lowry on guitar, and Marek Pustowik on drums and percussion. A few special guests on this, but I'll play a track from it. The track is a Chris O'Donovan original. You don't have to go home, but you can't stay here. Moosh McComb's Wrecking Ball.

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Okay, that was Three Aztecs in a Chain. Down the Beaten Track is the name of the CD. Came out a few years ago. Warren Pig Morgan, Gil Matthews, Paul Wheeler, and Phil Manning. He's the chain. Track was called Boogie Tonight. Hope you enjoyed that. Okay, 11:47. Let's take a track from Carice Eden off a CD called My Journey. And I'll play Hound Dog, and I'll follow that with the Dock of the Bay. Hope you enjoy it.

Yes, Carice Eden there. She's going to be doing a bit of a tour in October too, towards, I think, the third week of October or so. Just Google her website and find out the dates. And we had three tracks, Hound Dog, The Dock of the Bay, and the one that the band kicked it all off with, or, well, one of the tracks the band kicked it all off with, The Wait. All right, you heard it here, Night Owls on Rhythm. Going to take a track now from The Dirty Boogie. This is a track, well, The Dirty Boogie sort of mined the grounds of Brian Setzer and his outfits, Louis Prima and other stuff as well. Here's a track called This Cat.

Yeah, the dirty boogie there, this cat. All right, hope you enjoyed that. Here's a live recording.

Thank you very much. Can you hear us up the back? Yeah, up the back. Yay over there. Yay over there. Here's a little country song I wrote in 1971. A two, a one, two, three.

Welcome our sax players back on stage. That's Paul Williamson and Julian Wilson. We're going to take us to a little place where they play music all night long. The Rock House.

0: Yes, four tracks there from the legendary Daddy Cool. That was live at the Maya Music Bowl. So I hope you enjoyed that. Don't know any more details than that, unfortunately. Yeah, like what I heard, and rightly so. It is 12:15. Almost time for me to get out of here. I hope you enjoyed the show tonight. And there'll be more great music coming your way Saturday with Hot Damn Tamale at 7 p.m, kicking it all off. Shake, Roll and Roll at 8. In the Blues Show at 9:30. Then In the Saddle with Hillbilly Fever at 11 p.m. Then 2 a.m. Sunday morning through till 5. It's Rock and Roots. So 10 hours of fabulous retro sounds. Okay, I might go out with a bit more of the Honey Drippers, and I might throw something else in as well. So the Honey Drippers went down to Paulie Bignell's Hailstone Studios to lay down some tracks. They laid down at least a dozen. Hopefully they see light of day at some point in time. And by the way, Paulie Bignell and the Thornbury 2 won the band category for the Melbourne Blues Performer of the Year competition, and they're off to Memphis, Tennessee to be part of the International Blues Challenge early next year. So I wish them all the best for that. And Paulie Bignell's Thornbury 2 includes Peter Boom Boom Bulky, who'll be part of the Honey Drippers. He's got a long pedigree in the Melbourne music scene and overseas as well. He's toured with Gwyn Ashton overseas, and he's been part of the band Blue Rockets and a whole bunch of others. He's in the rockabilly scene for a while as well, so he's well versed in the art of the blues field and jump blues, which is what the Honey Drippers do, and also a bit of soul. Anyway, enough talk. Let's have a listen to a track from the Honey Drippers called Check Yourself.
1: One, two, one, two.

Oh, yes. There's a bit of a taste of what it's going to be like Friday night, this Friday at the Odeon Richmond, when the Honey Drippers take to the stage and do their stuff. James Black, special guest on piano, Bruce Sandell on sax, and Phil Collins on drums. It'll be a step in the past to the late 70s, early 80s, the Honey Drippers reunion show. Okay, what do we got? We got about 2 minutes left. Oh, I might go out with a bit of Travis Winter's band off his Shovel or the Dirt CD. And I might try, well, here's a subject that's always forefront of the news, fake news. Hope you enjoy. Oh, the one's a bit too long. I'll take, they're all fairly lengthy songs. No, this one isn't. It's called The Moment. Hope you enjoy it. I'll be back next Tuesday with more great Aussie blues and roots.

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I lean in for a little kiss and you say, hey, I'm texting my mates.

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Well, I slide you a little box and you say, hey, what you trying to pull?

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There's a crack in the mirror of our identity, because we don't make things anymore.

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0: AfriQ Bizmo is back. Following their sold-out premiere at the Melbourne Recital Centre, this is the first expanded live show for this bold new transcontinental collaboration, featuring percussionist Ray Pereira, Gambian kora master Amadou Sousou, Cuban bassist Yunia Terry Cabrera, and award-winning saxophonist Julian Wilson. AfriQ Bizmo explores the deep musical connections between West Africa and Cuba through original compositions, improvisation, griot storytelling, Afro-Cuban rhythms, and contemporary jazz. 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Jolt Arts is a 3CR supporter.
1: Hi, I'm Jacob from A Friday Rave. 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

of me somehow. You're still holding my hand, you're still dancing with me. And it helps to think that we still have things to laugh and skip about.

Did you know that Western Sahara is Africa's last colony? The issue of Western Sahara was raised in the Eddie Mabo case referencing Terra Nullius. Western Sahara is illegally occupied by Morocco. Indigenous Sahrawis are denied their right to self-determination. France continues to veto United Nations human rights observation in Western Sahara. Sahrawi people are being killed by Israeli drones. Like to learn more? Become informed. Become an Australia Western Sahara Association member at awsa.org.au. Australian Western Sahara Association is a 3CR supporter.

We'd like to finish off in a sad old refrain. And if you've got any, you can make horse noises, anything like that, cow noises, chook noises. If you can sing out of tune, if you don't know the words, doesn't matter. Sing along.

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They say you are leaving. 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For they say that since you've been gone, Johnny Young has been shitting his pants. And you know, my darling, I'll see you in that big shit house in the sky. 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

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It's about my kids. 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So it's one of them songs where, you know, when you're thinking about someone and you haven't seen them for a long time. So, you know, like, and it really makes me, you know, happy thoughts, them happy memories, all them good memories, you know. So that's, this song is called Sunshine. Just a short, simple song.

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1: 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When we say from the river to the sea, Palestine will be free, that does not mean that we are going to get rid of the Jews from that land. We are saying there is going to be one state of Palestine, the historic Palestine, where the Jews and the Christians and the Muslims can live side by side peacefully.
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0: 3 years of genocide in Gaza. It's time to draw a red line. A red line against Israel's killing. A red line against the Australian government's failure to sanction Israel. Join us on Sunday, the 11th of October at 12 noon at the State Library. Wear red. Together we can stand with Palestine and draw a red line against genocide. 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

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Sing along.

from Beaumaris. They say you are leaving. 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And you know, my darling, I'll see you in that big shit house in the sky. 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

0: AfriQ Bizmo is back. Following their sold-out premiere at the Melbourne Recital Centre, this is the first expanded live show for this bold new transcontinental collaboration, featuring percussionist Ray Pereira, Gambian kora master Amadou Sousou, Cuban bassist Yunia Terry Cabrera, and award-winning saxophonist Julian Wilson. AfriQ Bizmo explores the deep musical connections between West Africa and Cuba through original compositions, improvisation, griot storytelling, Afro-Cuban rhythms, and contemporary jazz. 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Jolt Arts is a 3CR supporter.
1: People are where they are. You're going to have to meet them where they are. And you're going to have to be generous. And that's why it comes back to the idea of friendship. Friendship is never with people who are just like you. What a boring world it would be if you only made friends with people identical to yourself. You know, then again, you might as well have imaginary friends. You want to learn from people. You want to laugh with them. You want to laugh at their limitations. They laugh at your limitations. You grow together. Yeah? So, politics is also like that. If you're just stagnant, you know, if somebody enters politics age 15 and when they are 35, the same person, terrible. They haven't grown, they haven't shaped themselves. I'm Vijay Prashad with 3CR. You better listen to it because it's really good.

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0: I just think that it's ironic that the state of Victoria want to treaty with Aboriginal people but have no issue in destroying our sacred sites.
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A, B, they bees at. Gone.

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Melbourne's 44 public housing towers are a part of the fabric and culture of this great city, but the Labor government is determined to demolish them and destroy the homes of 10,000 people. 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

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I say stuff. I get in motherfuckers' grills if they get rough. A, B, they B's at gone.

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0: So it's up to us, the people. We need a treaty in this country. We need the end to the war in this country. And the only way we can do that is through a peace treaty. Not the one you see in Victoria, not the one you see in Queensland, not the one you see in the Northern Territory, because they talk treaty and still lock our people up. They still kill our people. They still desecrate our land and our water. A treaty means peace. A treaty means equality, and a treaty means justice. Thank you.
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Paul Nydemaris. They asked me to tell lots of stories and anecdotes, and I'm not good at that.

0: Okay, I finished writing this song last night. It doesn't have a title yet. So if anyone has a good idea at the end of the show, let me know and we can put it in the credits.
1: Well, of course, jumping through hoops, we all know about that, don't we? If we're on Centrelink or whatever, we know that we have to sign all the right forms. We have to dance the tune of the so-called bureaucrats and whatever else. I call them bureaucrats. You allowed to say that on public radio? I don't know. But this one is about jumping through hoops.

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1: People are where they are. You're going to have to meet them where they are. And you're going to have to be generous. And that's why it comes back to the idea of friendship. Friendship is never with people who are just like you. What a boring world it would be if you only made friends with people identical to yourself. You know, then again, you might as well have imaginary friends. You want to learn from people. You want to laugh with them. You want to laugh at their limitations. They laugh at your limitations. You grow together. Yeah? So, politics is also like that. If you're just stagnant, you know, if somebody enters politics age 15 and when they are 35, the same person. Terrible. They haven't grown. They haven't shaped themselves. I'm Vijay Prashad with 3CR. You better listen to it because it's really good.

0: The law is part of our everyday lives, including when we buy something, use a service, have a job, or rent a house. The law can be used to help protect and support families when there is violence in the home or disputes over parenting arrangements. 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

0: them.
1: Well, of course, jumping through hoops, we all know about that, don't we? If we're on Centrelink or whatever, we know that we have to sign all the right forms. We have to dance the tune of the so-called bureaucrats and whatever else. I call them bureaucraps. Are you allowed to say that on public radio? I don't know, but this one is about jumping through hoops.

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I say stuff. I get in motherfuckers' grills if they get rough. A, B, they B's at gone.

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1: We've got a common enemy. The same government that locks up these refugees just behind us here at the Park Hotel is the same government that's going for our rights, trying to attack the very limited gains that casuals have. 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It's about building workers' united self-defence mechanism, understanding that we're all part of the same battle.
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0: Last year, the government was forced to stop unfairly cancelling people's unemployment benefits. 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

Now before you know it, I kick shit, I say stuff, I get in motherfuckers' grills if they get rough. 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

0: Huh? I don't even know what I'm saying, and I know I'm dope.
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4: Did you know that 3CR first went to air in 1976? 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
5: People with intellectual disabilities need their rights met and their own lives their own, and that we're not as stupid, we're just as smart as everybody else and equal as everybody else, and we 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have our own house or our own lives our own.
6: 3CR, celebrating 50 years.

Has Centrelink made a decision you disagree with? Most Centrelink decisions can be appealed up to 3 times. 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One of the most common Centrelink decisions appealed are Centrelink debts. Centrelink will say you owe a debt if the staff determine you've been paid more than you should have. 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In some instances, if there's been an administrative error or if you have special circumstances, you may not have to repay that debt. The appeal process is free, but time limits can apply and will affect your entitlement to back payment. Social Security Rights Victoria is a specialist community legal centre providing Victorians free advice to help you understand your Centrelink issues and the appeal processes. 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

0: After 2 years of relentless assault by hostile governments and sensationalist media, the CFMEU now faces a royal commission. Meanwhile, unions that actually defend their members, like RAFU, are fighting legislative oblivion. What can militant unionists expect as Victoria goes to election later this year?
1: Join Nigel Davies from Kaiser, Lucas Kakajanis from RAFU, and Craig Johnston, a rank-and-file CFMEU member, for a Defend the Unions, Defend the CFMEU public meeting.
0: 6 p.m. Wednesday, October the 14th, MUA Hall, Island Street, West Melbourne.
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0: 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I'm Cleese Hart.
1: It's very touching to be remembered for starting a program and doing it for 2 years in my early 20s. And I was telling too many people at work today that I was going to do this interview
0: because
1: I felt so sort of touched by the fact that something that you start can have such a long life. It's very special.
0: Women on the Line acknowledges that this program is produced and presented on the stolen land of the Wurundjeri Woiwurrung people of the Kulin Nations, and that their sovereignty was never ceded. We pay our respects to the elders past and present, as well as to those of the First Nations people whose country you're hearing us on. The first episode of Women on the Line was broadcast on July 16, 1986. This week on the program, we mark 40 years of Women on the Line with an interview with Wattle's first producer, Deb Welsh. We'll also hear some archival excerpts from the very first episode of the show. Let's hear from Deb now. I opened our conversation by asking her why Women on the Line began.
1: There was a survey done in the community broadcasting sector, which was pretty young at the time, and it identified something like 75% of the on-air presenters in the sector across the country were men, and only 25% were women, and vice versa. Not surprisingly, doing the admin and off-air tasks, 75% were women and 25% were men. So 3CR, being the type of station that it is, resolved immediately to do something practical about that problem. So they got some funding to employ a woman to be both a women's coordinator and to produce a national women's current affairs program. And I was a volunteer at the time and got the job. So it was really about 3CR taking the lead when they identified disparity in gender involvement and things, and probably to this day still the only role with that function in broadcasting that I've ever heard of.
0: And when you started the program, what was, I guess, the brief for what kind of issues you would cover?
1: Not much of a brief. And, you know, what did women's current affairs mean? There was a whole context of the feminist movement, and every community radio station, even ones in kind of regional and rural areas, which were starting up at that time, they all had a women's program. This was a thing. And they were all trying to redefine, not just current affairs, they were sort of trying to give a voice to women who had generally not been leaders in the public conversation, in the town, in the city, in the country. And so there was a lot of sort of fishing around to know what that meant or what that looked like. And for a while there was a sort of tendency to do something like women and cats, or you know, women and everything, as if there was a women's perspective on things that was sort of a perspective.
0: Wow.
1: And as we all know now, women have as diverse perspectives on things as any other group of people that you would get. But what it was trying to get to is, if we're going to talk about things differently, what does that look and feel like? So I think sort of fairly early on, I took the view that it was about current affairs, but the people talking about it were women. And that took enough effort to not go to the usual go-to people who were mostly men, but find new voices who were women to talk about anything, anything. So I would say that aim of actually bringing women in to be the spokespeople or to be the expert or to be the person with a strong opinion. That was the kind of stronger element of it, and the topics and content were anything.
0: I'm finding this so extremely reassuring because that is actually my understanding of the program brief to a T almost. And so I think it's actually so interesting that that has lasted the span of 40 years. So before we go any further, I would like to play you this. So get ready.
1: Okay.
2: Part one of the very first Women on the Line, the National Women's News and Current Affairs Program. Producer is Deb Welsh, and the tape starts in 5 seconds.

0: Hello and welcome to the very first edition of Women on the Line, the national programme of women's news and current affairs. I'm Deb Welsh from 3CR in Melbourne, and you'll be hearing myself and other women from public radio stations around Australia on this programme.
1: If you couldn't hear us in the background, Deb and I were both having a little laugh then at the incredible theme music. Is so excellent, actually. Everything is really well selected. How did you choose that?
2: Just out of interest. I don't remember now. And, you know, is my voice several octaves deeper or...
1: I think you sound excellent on the old program. And it's so interesting listening to your own voice, and I can only imagine as years change. We were saying before today's interview that in my first shows I sound so high-pitched and tentative, which I think my voice has changed a bit too. Just I've been doing the show for about 9 years
2: now. That is the thing about getting the voice. Because if I can just tell you a little story about the first time I came into the studio.
1: Yes, please.
2: I was working at the Young Women's Housing Collective. We were trying to resolve issues for young women who were homeless, because the whole homelessness sector, shelters and youth refuges, were all kind of assuming everyone was a boy in those days. And we came in to do an interview with my boss at the time, and who was probably like 5 years older than me, but to me seemed like, you know, very mature. And they put these two big mics in front of us, and it was all very intimidating. I'd never done anything like that before. And I remember thinking I couldn't move one bit away from the mic. I had to stay very, very still. But my boss, who was with me, really froze. She was more nervous than me. And it was so kind of unbearable that I just started talking because somebody kind of had to step in. And anyway, I came out of that interview kind of a little bit pleased with myself, because I thought, I'm not bad at this, you know, talking on radio business. And then the next thing that happened was that a message went round all the community groups. And in that era, the community groups were all in Collingwood, Fitzroy, because it was cheap to live here. Very different. And seeking people from activist community organisations to come and do a training course.
1: So exciting.
2: I just thought, you know, I'm not bad at this radio stuff, from my massive experience. and so I thought, oh, I'll go along to that. And I was here in this studio for seriously 20 minutes and I thought, I love this.
1: That's amazing.
2: I love it. You know, everything about it.
1: Let's hear some more from the very first episode of Women on the Line. This is Deb speaking with 3CR's Claire Thompson about what the program will be.
3: So it's women's news and current affairs. What sort of things will you be looking for?
4: Well, we'll be covering women's industrial issues, women's health issues, avoiding the mentality, though, of relegating things to just being women's issues, because I think that somehow absolves everybody else of any responsibility of taking them up or making an issue out of things. So I'll be working from the perspective that I think women define news a bit more broadly than men do, that they take some account of their personal lives as well as the broader political sphere. So we'll be involving both of those things on the cassette, as far as I can see it at the moment. There'll be a lot of issues on it that don't get taken up unless women take them up, and things such as childcare is a classic example. In the end, women end up having to take on the responsibility for childcare, and so in the end, women take it up as an issue as well. And also, a lot of issues that are not issues for men in anything like the same sense that they are issues for women. And these are things, I think, that affect women's lives personally because of power imbalances between men and women, and often things that are beneficial to men are to the detriment of women, and so it's going to be women who take them up too. And I'm thinking of things here like the reproductive technology debate that's going on at the moment.
1: Just to quickly duck back, I just find it really fascinating what you said about the particular community stations in different towns or areas all having a women's program, but perhaps not having like the political understanding to fully realise the potential of that, or knowing that there was sort of a gap to be filled, but like what did it mean? Or, you know, women's issues perhaps not being always women's issues, even that phrase.
2: Yeah, but what they also often had, they were often quite feisty feminists, but living in a regional area. And so they did not have necessarily a supportive environment like 3CR, where, of course, you could come in and, of course, you're a feminist and, of course, you're going to talk about those things and you could be a bit stroppy if you liked. So they were often dealing with more opposition, bit of hostility, all of that sort of stuff, fighting for their space in that local station. And so the role also had a support function for all of those women in those different stations so that they weren't isolated just fighting their own little fight, but that we were kind of networking together among ourselves. And that was that contribution from women in stations around the country was in order to get them to do their interviews locally, it to come to here and us to put it and share it back out to them so they could share their content around and kind of, you know, just a networking strength, solidarity sort of activity. They'd send it to me on a cassette just to get the content. They'd post it to me on a cassette. I would dub the cassette onto a reel-to-reel tape, edit it, edit the interview, make the program, and then copy the program onto, I think I remember, something like about 25 cassettes a week that I hand-labelled. We had a 1-to-4 cassette copier. Copy them, you know, that was one day sort of just running them through, putting the labels on, hand filling in the details on the label and putting them in padded post bags and walking up to the Collingwood post office and sticking them in the mail.
5: Women on the Line.
1: On community radio around so-called Australia, you're listening to Women on the Line. We're celebrating Women on the Line's momentous 40th anniversary of broadcast by speaking with the program's first producer, Deb Welsh.
2: It was a full-time role, but half of it was being 3CR Women's Coordinator. So that meant things like organising the International Women's Day broadcasts.
1: Amazing.
2: Training programs, outreach to get women to come in. So the aim was to get those numbers up, that it wasn't 20, because it was the same as at 3CR. That 25-75 thing was the same at 3CR. You know, the men were nice progressive men, but they moved themselves on air quite easily with a sort of sense of that's where I belong. And the women said, oh, maybe I could help on the reception desk. And like those roles, every one of those roles in a community broadcasting station is essential. Like the reception desk is such a critical role.
1: Yes.
2: So I'm not dissing any of the roles that people might play or even saying that everybody has to be on air.
1: No.
2: It doesn't suit everybody. But that wasn't the barrier. The barrier was the sense of entitlement or not entitlement. And that's the stuff you've got to change. And then you can do the sort of thing that suits who you are.
1: Okay, I have a question for you. I've always wanted to ask someone about this story. So I heard that for one early International Women's Day at 3CR, there was in fact some kind of action in the station and there was a lockout of the men and the women sort of took over the station and broadcast for 24 hours, and that's where we got the women and gender diverse people broadcast on International Women's Day thing. Can you confirm or deny?
2: Well, you know, if something could be older than when I was there, because 40 years ago seems remarkably unbelievable to me, I reckon it might have been a slightly earlier generation because by the time I was there, you know, we'd applied for a role to play this, and it was a very accepted thing. I think we quite often like to make it feel like we'd lock them out, you know, sort of like we're taking over. We had to have that vibe, you know, we had to have that vibe, and it was always a day to be excited to be participating in it. It's also my birthday, International Women's Day. So
1: incredible.
2: I've had a lifetime of doing work on my birthday for many. Not just that, it's just in other jobs as well, you know, that I've been doing 12, 14-hour days on my birthday because it's just coincided with an International Women's Day thing or something. So they were really fantastic days, though, because just that feeling of power and the diversity of what would be covered across one day, you know, from all of the different perspectives. They were great and we had a lot of fun.
1: Here's another story from the first episode of Women on the Line. Here, Deb Welsh is speaking with young woman Deb Staines about the 1986 Victorian Peace Conference.
4: Now, there's been some criticism of the conference that it'll be concentrating on discussing issues that have got nothing to do with peace. So that's how the criticism goes. And they're talking about such things as youth housing issues, homosexuality, land rights, that sort of thing. What would you say to such criticism?
5: I'd respond by saying that our definition of peace has been one that is handed down to us from the United Nations. And given that our government participates in the United Nations, we felt that was pretty appropriate, and so did they. And that talks about everything from global peace, nuclear issues, right down to personal peace. And so therefore, things like, you know, housing for young people, Aboriginal land rights, they're all issues that deal with peace on a personal or a community level. And so we're not just restricting peace to talking globally. And I think it's interesting that people who criticise the United Nations definition of peace even, I think are those who maybe find it difficult to talk about peace themselves, to talk about personal peace, because it confronts them, you know, quite often. And so we're really trying to look at that issue and say, listen, we're responsible for this world, you know, us as young people, as community people, and so we need to look at peace in ourselves, in our communities, and that therefore affects global peace.
1: I'm really interested in what the main sort of issues or points of tension or arguments that were happening around that time, like the issues when the program was started. Do you have any thoughts about that?
2: Yeah, I'm a little bit sketchy, but the big two sort of divides in feminism sort of moving at this point. But I can remember in the sort of 5 years before, there was a sense you had to decide if you're a radical feminist or a socialist feminist. And they were the sort of two categories that were sort of operational in that time.
1: Okay, so let's unpack, because I need a translation. So
2: sort of
1: radical anti-state and socialist is a communist state, or what's
2: it's sort of more like primary oppression is economic, or primary oppression is gender-based.
1: Fascinating.
2: Whilst not, we didn't even use the word gender then, to be honest.
1: Yes.
2: But nobody thinking that the other was irrelevant. It was sort of about what the primary cause of the oppression of women was, whether it was would be solved by a transformation of system, or it would be solved by a change in the relations between men and women by some means. And there were, you know, many different flavours of what that could look like. There was a version of intersectionality, but the word hadn't been coined.
1: Yes.
2: There was really strong, and this was a very important formative thing for me, really strong awareness of Aboriginal issues. We were in Fitzroy, it's the sort of beating heart of Aboriginal Melbourne at the time. And I'll say this from a personal perspective. For me, it was when I first met Aboriginal people, got to know them, and had all of the preconceptions that my upbringing gave me blown out of the water. So that was, you know, fantastically transformational for me. I used to do a morning women's show as well called Smash and Grab.
1: Amazing.
2: And straight after me was it was called the Koori Survival Show, but it had a few names. And it was these three Aboriginal women, Janina and Destiny Deacon.
1: Oh, wow.
2: And Lisa Belair.
1: Wow.
2: And I'm mentioning them because they were look, it's very hard to sort of get people's heads back to what it was like in 1985, which this would have been. But it was such a short time since people had been allowed off the missions. And no Aboriginal people had any money. Mm. You know, there was all the wealth of that community had been taken. But these three women, they were tall, they were beautiful, they were intelligent, they were funny, they were very dry wit. And I was in awe of them, like completely in awe, but it wasn't any of the pictures that I'd grown up with. And they were so, I just hoped they'd notice me, you know, like seriously.
1: That's amazing.
2: And so it was sort of like, wow. Wow, you know, and so there was a lot of learning. Earliest time that I learnt the generosity of Aboriginal people towards dumbass people like me who've got no idea, and how funny they are, you know.
1: I can imagine that program would have been, wow, what a listen.
2: Yeah, so we were sort of working through, there was quite a lot of content from Aboriginal women, but I do really think if I listened back to it now, you would hear how much I didn't understand.
1: Mm.
2: And that's what I mean, the generosity of explaining calmly to me things that I don't understand. But I'm forever grateful for not being like so many Australian people who don't have any contact with Aboriginal people and haven't got to see that, pride in culture, generosity of spirit and all of that sort of stuff. So that was huge. Another thing I remember was that, neoliberalism was taking hold.
1: Oh, wow.
2: You know, there was the Thatcher and Reagan governments internationally.
1: Mm.
2: And in Australia, we still had the Hawke government, I think, at that point. But they were enacting neoliberal policies, which what it meant was things like, I remember really distinctly that they started doing the stock market on the news.
1: Oh, wow.
2: And I can remember, this is very normal, it's been done for many years, but I can remember thinking, why are they doing the stock? Because to me, there was a sort of tiny other world of people somewhere who had stocks.
1: Mm.
2: It was like the Monopoly board or something. It was like not normal people did not have stocks.
1: Yes.
2: And actually it was part of the normalising that average people would become shareholders and kind of participants in the capitalist system.
1: Mm.
2: So I remember doing a whole series of things. I thought, oh, we've got to understand economics now. We've never had to understand economics. Economics was suddenly so I remember having a couple of forums that we ran, like, what is CPI? All of this stuff for women to be able to go and sort of ask the question without anybody making them feel like an idiot. And mostly we didn't know anything about any of those things, and they were shaping the world around us really powerfully at the time. And we thought something else was going on,
1: That is so fascinating. Yeah, I can imagine even determining if your pay increase, should you be lucky enough to get one, is above inflation or below.
2: Yeah, all of that. It was the beginning of the triumph of capitalism, really, and winners and losers sort of mentality and all of that kind of stuff that has rolled through the next 40 years.
1: From Women on the Line's first episode, this is Marg Jacobs speaking presciently with 3CR's Vidge Geddes about the 1986 British print workers dispute, when a young Rupert Murdoch fired 5,000 workers, including 750 women, to break the militancy of the unions and increase his hold on power.
6: One woman I spoke to said that she felt that it was part of a jigsaw that she'd been watching ever since Thatcher came into power, that, first one thing happened and there was one attack on the workers in one area and then another thing happened and it's all falling into place. And a lot of people made connections, a lot of the printers make connections with the miners and say, okay, the Tory government beat the miners. Well, in one sense, they beat the miners. The next most powerful union was the printers, so it was logical to go for the printers. So that, it can be seen as sort of a pretty nasty master plan on the part of the state, really.
7: Women on the Line.
1: Did you think Women on the Line would last for 40 years? What's your...
2: No, you don't think that kind of thing, really. You don't think that. I mean, it's so heartwarming that it has. And I've done an interview like this, 4 or 5 times.
1: That's amazing.
2: Maybe it was the 10th anniversary and the 20th anniversary. And it's just so great to meet women like you who've picked it up and are taking on its next little journey. And I suppose what it means is, like, even if I was to say, are things better or are things worse for women, then it's kind of hard to say, because some are, some not, some not so much. There are always really significant challenges that women face, and they're just morphing and changing as time goes by. And I feel like we've probably moved more into an era where things that we thought were won, are feeling shaky. I just was listening to a radio story about a woman in Georgia being jailed for having an abortion the other day, and you think all of the long, long struggle for that change in law, here and there and everywhere, and things can get... I think I've got that sense now, more in the last 10 years, that things can wind back. Whereas I think in the 30 years, I would say we're on a sort of pathway.
1: Mm.
2: I have much stronger concern or consciousness now that things can go backwards. And I think that's our big struggle in the next period, is how to be effective in sustaining the things that we've all valued and fought for.
1: That was Deb Welsh, Women on the Line's first ever producer, speaking with us on the occasion of Women on the Line's 40th anniversary of broadcast. Before we finish today's special episode, I also want to do a huge shout out to all of Women on the Line's producers and guests, past and present. It is an honour to be part of this long and complex conversation with you all. If you've been part of the program and would like to get in touch, please email us at womenontheline@gmail.com or phone the station on 03-9419-8377. We're hoping to have a public event early next year to celebrate 40 years of broadcast, and we would love to hear from you. So, with 40 years of programs down, that's all for Women on the Line today. 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I'm Cleese Hart. Hope you can tune in again next time.
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2: We continue with part two of the Women's Climate Conversation, First Nations Women's Voices in Leadership, Responsibility and Caring for Country. Here's Janet Salisbury, co-founder of the Women's Climate Congress, with Sandra Woosup, chairperson of the Angamuthi Tribal Aboriginal Corporation. We also hear from Celeste Ackerley, a proud Trawl Woolway woman from Luitra.
3: Hello, Sandra. Hello. So, yeah, we've heard from Polly about water as a living relative, and another living part of our humanity, I guess, is our language. And given what we've heard about women and water, it's interesting to me to think of our culture, the way we think about our cultural language, all of us, is we talk about our mother tongue. So again, it's like that feminine sort of association with the language, the living language. So thinking about your country and cultural responsibility and language, and your leadership is grounded in country and community and language and creating safe spaces for women to come together. You have formal roles, but so much of your leadership, Celeste has told me, comes through relationships and cultural responsibility and the work you do quietly with people. So what does all this journey mean for you personally, and why is language such an important part of culture and identity and caring for country?
4: Yes, again, our language is our identity. It comes when we came into this world from our parents, and the language has always been there. It's belonged to us, and it's you belong to the language. Without your identity, your language, the connection, you're lost. You don't have nothing to stand strong on. So our language, and we have to pass it on to our children and the children and all of them. And when we go out to country, the language and the country go together, because it knows you by the language when it comes out of you. That's your connection to your country. Mm-hmm. We don't go into other people's country and speak my language, because I'm not part of there. Mm-hmm. They got a group, you know, the people who you identify with your country, mm-hmm. your language goes with you. I can't go into another people country and just do welcome speech or speak my language openly out there. It's not proper for us to practice that. Yeah. We do it more strongly on our own country.
3: Yeah.
4: Yeah, and teach it, yes.
3: I only speak one language, and I know quite a lot of your mob, your people, speak many languages. Is that true for your community there?
4: Yes, like my grandfather, he ended up by walking together with our neighboring clan group. They learned to speak from them, because they were accepted by them to, when they have their bonding, coming together, sit together and talk about with neighboring tribes about how to protect their country from outsiders coming in. So they've learned their language. So when they come towards them, they give that signal first, and they know who you are. It's not just some stranger coming in, because they're going to be careful of that as well.
3: Yeah.
4: So they know when you come in, it's by the language, the word, what you say to them.
3: Mm-hmm.
4: Yeah.
3: So you've been also bringing women together as well. And earlier this year, you brought women together through something called the Utamu Fireplace Yarning Circle, which sounds amazing. So a lot of people think about leadership happens in government, you know, in Parliament House or in boardrooms or in formal meetings, but you created a space around a fire on country with women. So what happens in those spaces that doesn't happen elsewhere?
4: That doesn't happen elsewhere. yes, well, we laugh, we cry, and we share all our stories together. We dance, laugh, and cry. So through all that, that's the space that we had. And even teaching, when we passed all the, we could see the eyes of the younger ones that came along and just sitting there and listening, but with their eyes as well. And you can see, okay, it's getting into them. They are picking it up and they're learning from us.
3: Yeah.
4: The stories we share and coming together in the fire space, sitting, fire is everything again to our people. Yeah, like where we cook, clean, the ceremony, we cleanse through death, through birth. We live with fire as well. Yes.
3: So I'm guessing it's very important for Aboriginal women to have this culturally safe space where they can be themselves. And so do they then find it, is it hard for you if you are, you know, like you say, the government comes to consult with you and then you need to go and sit in a boardroom or in another type of a meeting space?
4: I find that it can be difficult because you're sitting in there and you can't explain it more to them clearly.
3: Yeah.
4: But once you're in that space, we've had a lot of government people coming onto our community now, because I grew up here in Ingenu. Ingenu is my community. It's in the Puthuma Land Trust space area where for our people. Together, we've grown up. When they come in, we take them into our first original settlement and explain the journey of our people, all the groups coming together in this one place.

0: After this area came to be and without people. I said, yes, there's a lot of struggles and trauma behind of all of this, but we need to work together to go past all that now. Yeah, it's come, but we need to work together to, heal together as well.
1: So we, you know, the non-Indigenous people need to make spaces that are safe to have these conversations together.
0: Yes, I agree.
1: So, because I know that when we were having our little workshops that we had in our sisterhood project, you were sort of so keen that we should come together in person and not just be talking to each other on Zoom. We need to really...
0: Because that's how we, when we connect, you know, our spirit will talk to each other. And we will feel each other too. You know straight away when you feel with this woman or this other sister, you'll feel it.
1: So it's a pity we can't get our sort of parliamentarians to feel in their spirit that connecting with people as well. So you hold many roles across your community: chairperson, director, language keeper, traditional owner. When people call you a leader, what does that mean to you to be a leader?
0: I've always say, no, it's us together. When someone calls me to come together, we need to talk, we need to discuss this, there's an event happening, or there's this happening. I said, okay, I'm coming. But then I go back to all my sisters, my cousin sisters, my blood relation and not related to me, say, come on, let's go, we got to do this. Yeah. I believe in us coming together and do it together. It's not about me and one person. Maybe, you know, with the leader thing, I don't know. I never seen myself like I'm walking there as a leader doing it. I just see us standing up, having a say, and have your say out there and do it for all of us together.
1: That's wonderful. Thank you, Sandra. That was a really beautiful conversation.
0: Thank you.
2: Thank you, Sandra. It's always good hearing from you. I've had the pleasure of being with Sandra in person so our spirits can meet. And I love working with Sandra. I really love working with Sandra. And I think through the work that we've done together, Sandra, the types of things that I think really excites me about the work that you do, but also the gift that you have of bringing different people together and is sort of making it comfortable and making people feel safe and be themselves. But you also really reach out to people who aren't even involved in that space or that community. You're open to being like, we need to all come together. Yeah. We need to all do this together. And you have no issues with saying that, you know, that healing needs to happen and that it can happen. And that excites me because you always, you know, you believe that this healing can happen. And when you're around Sandra, you're like, yes, the healing can happen because the energy she has, you're like, yes, it's going to happen. I can see it happening. So it excites me. Sandra, you're wonderful. So to close your section, talking about that, you know, what you think that healing looks like and what the future looks like, what would you like to say to the people watching about when you look to the future, what is giving you hope? What are you going to, you know, what gives you hope and what would you like to leave with these people about what your hope looks like in the future?
0: Okay. For us, all sisters together, standing strong together and looking after our country together. It's belong to all of us. And we heal together. Whatever issue, whatever people don't understand, we have to talk, discuss it, come together. And yes, mainly, we'll heal together.
2: Yeah, I love that. That's the best. You've the best quotes. We could do a thing with that. Yeah. I reckon we could make a shirt, Sandra, with that quote on it.
0: Yes.
2: I love it. Thank you so much.
3: The next conversationalist, Barbara Ibuai from Zenat the Kes, Torres Strait. Interviewed by Janet Salisbury.
1: We're going to talk a little bit about climate justice, the island, futures, and truth-telling here with Barb. And like Polly and Sandra, Barb, your work is grounded in your home. For you, your home is this tiny little island of Sabai. We saw a photo early of coming in on the plane with the beautiful, beautiful turquoise water around. It's close to the PNG coast. So beautiful and yet so vulnerable. Could you just begin by taking us to Sabai? And what do you want people to understand about climate change and what's happening there?
4: Oh, wow. Thank you. Thanks, Janet. Oh, look, the Torres Strait Islands. We're right at the top of the country, right at the tip off the Queensland coast, tip of the Cape York Peninsula. And we've got this very peculiar and amazing claim. We are in a part of the country that is the immersion point of two huge

0: areas. It's the natural immersion point of two First Nations peoples of this country. We merge in that along that cape, and in fact, the southern islands of the Torres Strait are actually Aboriginal islands, and the rest of the Torres Strait expands north of Thursday Island, which is in southern Torres Strait, right up to the PNG coastline. So where this amazing immersion that's happened since time immemorial of the south of us, our Aboriginal cousins, and to the north of us, our Papua New Guinea and Melanesian cousins. To the west, we have the Timor Sea, we've got Arafura Sea in all of Southeast Asia. And then to the east, all of Pacifica, the entire Pacific Ocean. We are hundreds of islands, of which only 17 are inhabited in a space of 46,000 kilometers of sea country. We are sea locked, waterlocked. So touching on Polly's talk this evening, my water is the ocean, an ocean that I share traditionally with the Pacific Islanders. We're a microcosm of the Pacific for Australia. It's a tiny place, but a lot of things seem to happen right there. We're at a natural crossroads of culture, language, people since time immemorial. And we're also a modern gateway to everything that enters into the country from the west through our little strait and delivers and to, through big ships down into the eastern seaboard. We're also
1: Thank
0: a
1: you.
0: biosecurity hotspot.
1: Yeah.
0: We are on a border with a country that's probably not as well protected from biosecurity threat. So we are a buffer in the Torres Strait for that as well. And sadly, we're also potentially going to be Australia's first climate refugees. The Pacific Islands are in crisis now. And data science tells my people on my particular island, we have about 25 years to go until we have to probably relocate. 25 years or 5 years or 1 minute or 100 years to tell someone who is inherently spiritually, culturally, and through identity and through everything in the world is connected to something that you've got to detach from. Traumatic. Ours is a slow, traumatic burn. We get to sit and wait out the trauma, and that brings its own trauma. And yet, we're the most probably neglected people in the entire country because we're tiny and we're off somewhere in the corner somewhere. Geopolitically, though, if you were to look at our space, we are quite important and we ought to be looked after because we served this country even before we were given citizenship with along with our Aboriginal cousins in the south, in the mainland. We fought under a flag during both world wars, all before being recognized as citizens. We are fighting now our own lands, all of us collectively as Australians. And the key comes from the connection that we have as First Nations people to the conversation that we have ancestrally, spiritually. We have the key, like Polly was saying, to be able to help reset our mindset, rework on the decision makers, on the policy makers. And return what is on the outset of climate crisis into what it will actually be a humanitarian crisis. We're talking about human beings here. Yes, we're talking about the planet, but our model and our worldview of our environment around us is she's female. Mother tongue doesn't come from anywhere. Mother tongue, to me, and I use that term mother tongue, totally relates to what I've been taught about from my elders, is that we get our utterances, we come from the ground. And she gives us our utterance. So she gives us our language. So that tongue is her communication. And she is under threat. She can't even talk. People that she's laid custodians of her spaces on of all around the planet have been threatened, being pushed off their lands, and we're being made to break a sacred bond of responsibility. We're parting with that. My people being told 25 years and we have to cut the umbilical cord to our mother. Lose our identity. But yeah, that's a very loaded question to welcome to the Torres Strait.
2: That was Barbara Ibuai, a Zenut, the Kes, Torres Strait climate activist, Saibai Koedal woman, and founder of climate collective Zenut, the Kes.
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2: I'm your show host, Beck Horridge. Let's go on with the women's climate conversation, women's voices in leadership, responsibility, and caring for country. Here's Barbara Ibuai, Zenat the Kes Torres Strait woman, interviewed by Janet Salisbury.
1: You founded the organisation, the Climate Collective, Zenat the Kes, and you've been leading climate impact, and we can certainly hear from what you're saying in a very heartfelt way, why this is so needed and why you need the support of the whole of Australia to do this. Why is it really important that this activity for you is community controlled and that it comes from within your community and your elders?
0: I can only speak from my front line, and we're living at the front line. So why shouldn't we be leading it?
1: Yeah.
0: Why are we going to defer to plans being set from somewhere else on a perception of what we need when we can lead? And we're leading with all of the things that all of the speakers have spoken about today. And most of all, we're also leading as human beings. We just want to care for our families. You know, I'm a mother of two sons. My sons, besides their First Nations heritage, are proud of their British and Scottish ancestry. And I make sure that they have every availability to connect. One of my sons has been to his ancestral home on his father's side. You know, there's Aboriginal blood in our family. My older son is actually from the Cape. And my younger son, his grandparents, one comes from Bristol. Now, me understanding what culture is and what identity is to me, I have to ensure that my sons, who first and foremost, their choice is to be First Nations. They choose first and foremost to be Aboriginal and Torres Strait Islander people, and that's their choice. In our home, we share the principles and values that most people share. Look after one another, respect one another. My kids, poor First Nations 30-year-olds, have never been part of the sad stereotype that a lot of our young people have been subjected to because of a whole history that has not been very kind. Mm-hmm. And it's these strong women that spoke before me and the examples of our mothers and our grandmothers. These are the things that we cling to, and also what we aspire to, what I aspire to mm-hmm. be that parent of mixed heritage children working to build a modern Australia where Australia just needs to understand us. Why is it so hard? We're only 3%.
1: Yeah.
0: What sort of a threat are we other than just trying to bring along people in a journey and be sitting in spaces like this to help a sisterhood work out how we all collectively move forward?
1: Mm-hmm.
0: It's only 3%. How is it that we are a threat and our culture is a threat, and how we try to assert the sustainability of our practices and our identity? It just baffles me. So I really value this connection to sit amongst you all to just say it is about the past, but it most certainly is about the future, because we are all in a position to make a change. And what we must do is take the examples of nature and return to a balance that is sustainable and to look after one another. Otherwise, nature is showing us what's happening because of the detachment from the sacred cord that we've all been subjected to in one way or another, some less than others. And all of us have this particular place on the earth to look after. We can't solve everything for the world, but we can look after our island, this big island, with all the other islands that are Aboriginal and Torres Strait Islander at the top, together with it.
1: Yeah. Thank you, Barb. So we need to expand and keep building this sisterhood network and coming together.
0: And understand and talk about the future.
1: And whilst respecting,
0: because there's a reason why we need that understanding of the past, because there's been so much trauma. It can't just not be acknowledged.
1: Yeah.
0: That's healing. The entire country needs healing.
1: Yeah.
0: One of the other speakers spoke about that.
1: Yeah. So you've taken this work very much international spaces, I know. And you've been to the United Nations Conference of the Parties, the COP, and you've just this year been to Bonn, which is also part of that big international climate change process. You've also been a producer and translator on a documentary film about the Torres Strait and the testimony, that's called. And you just touched on this truth-telling now, actually. So what part... As we're all coming together, what part does the truth-telling play in climate justice, in finding our equilibrium together?
0: Well, just truth to power.
1: Mm.
0: Can't we just accept what's happening,
1: speak
0: truthfully about it, and then work on finding a solution together that benefits people, humans, the earth, so that everything can look after itself?
1: Yeah.
0: Truth-telling to me is putting truth to power, and that's what's motivated me to come into this space, because I didn't want to live in bureaucratic and systems trying to just explain to me, oh, yeah, soon, Barb, we'll come and see your elders. Yeah, we're going to try and sign a Paris Agreement, but we'll adjust our timeline to 2050. You know, what the heck is that? So I prefer to talk truth to power, not to put anybody off, but just to say it's important. We've got no time. The scientists are telling us we've got a window of opportunity. My traditional system, our First Nations traditional science, is telling us something definitely is wrong. Things aren't doing what they're supposed to do out there on country. And Western scientists are saying something's wrong.
1: Yeah.
0: So there is no conspiracy. We just need to stop the denial and get back to humanity. It's a human crisis.
1: Yeah.
0: What are we all going to do?
1: Yeah.
0: It might be my island in 25 years, but it's also the water in Polly's country. It's the bushfires down south every year. It's Lismore getting flooded out and people having to still don't have anywhere to live, still living in dongas. It's the algae that's blooming down in South Australia. Mm. It's the drought in the desert.
1: Yeah. Thank you. Celeste, the wonderful Celeste, is going to lead us in a bit of a shared yarn, picking up these themes. Yeah, it's frustrating because one of the things, even bringing women together like this, women's business, women's organisations are so under-resourced. If there's anyone out there listening that can sort of help us, do this, do more of it. We were trying, that was one of the things we talked about in our sisterhood project, that we just, to do it well, we need people to recognise that women are doing this work and support all of us, to support First Nations women for sure at the front, but all of us to get behind. Celeste, would you like to pick up?
4: Yeah, thank you for that, Barb. That was so much, and it's, I can hear the passion in your voice. You know, it is a lot, and some of the comments that were coming in, you know, people feel awful thinking about this and imagining this story you're telling. But the thing is it's just your reality, right? One of the underlying things I'm hearing from you is that there seems to be a simple fix, but the fact is that for some reason for humans and humanity, it just doesn't come simply. And that is just being human and loving on each other and supporting one another, right? It's easy to say, it's easy to think about and conceptualize, but for some reason, it's nearly impossible for so many people and groups to just do that, just come together and be like, this is it. We love our neighbors, we love each other, and we're going to work this out and we're going to do this. So I'm hearing that you're saying, and just to close off your conversation, I think just, you know, a bit of a sentence or an idea is with people that are listening tonight, what do you want them to carry away from this conversation?
0: I really want people to just understand that every person that goes to a ballot, every person that looks at the system and, you know, the things that we see are hurdles. Like, I mean, I'm going to use a quote. It's one of my favorite quotes. It's one of the most fundamental things that I hold now so dearly. And it actually comes from someone sitting right here in our presentation tonight. And that's Polly. And she knows this. In her words, we are all in a coma. We've been conditioned into thinking that we can't do much, but much has been done because people have done it. So much can be done when people just do it.
4: Yeah.
0: And one person didn't do this crisis. Many did. So it's going to take many to reset it. And another really important thing someone said to me the other day when I was in at this specific First Nations platform summit was that we can work on what's happening now, for example, with relocation and the things that are happening with us. We can deal with that now, but we must get to the point where we make them reset it so that we can return to our islands. Why do we have to accept that that's the end result? We just all relocate and let our islands go so the tide can continue to rise? Or do we capture this moment now, get it right, the whole world collectively reduces the temperature and just allow people to go back to where they belong? We must have hope. It's probably impossible. But why should I use the word impossible when I can use the word hope?
4: Yeah, thank you, Barb.
0: You know, this gift that we called the planet, we were just given it. It's all of our responsibility to love it. Australia and the islands around it have never been ceded by the First Nations people who were put there and given responsibility to look after it and love it and share it and sustain it. It's now 2026. We're all of mixed heritage somehow. Or I would offer this. This country continues to nourish everybody. Polly's country nourishes everybody that lives there. Sandra's country nourishes everybody that lives there. My country nourishes everybody that lives there. Everyone needs to find that relationship. everyone should take some time to learn about First Nations people from their space and understand that relationship and thank the earth that the ancestors of that place and the traditional owners of that place now, you share that wind comes, you breathe that air from their country. You eat the food that's produced from their country. That's the earth sustaining you. You're part of that space as far as I understand. So when people come onto my country, they're accepted in. It's not sometimes very easy to come onto the islands, but when you're accepted in, you're fully accepted. And somehow that probably happens because people recognize that you respect the place, the space in our context, in our worldview.
2: That was Barbara Ibuai. Find out more and be part of future conversations and join the Women's Climate Congress at womensclimatecongress.com.
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0: Freesia would like to... Apologies. Threesia would like to acknowledge the Kulin Nation, true owners, caretakers and custodians of the land from which we broadcast. Threesia pays respect to elders, past and present, of the Kulin Nation. We recognise their unceded sovereignty.
1: 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Alternative news, analysis and current affairs. 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
0: Good morning. 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My name's Sonia. We are coming to you on 8:55 a.m. digital, streaming through 3cr.org.au and on the Community Radio Plus app. Thank you to Earth Matters, 3CR's national program focusing on local and global environmental issues. And the Earth Matters show ties in nicely with one of our interviews today, talking about, you know, having democracy where everyone's included, having decision making where everybody feels like they can take part and is invited into the room. But long before that, we're going to start off today's show with some footage from Beyond the Bars. Is it footage when it's radio? Possibly not. This year marked 25 years of Beyond the Bars prison broadcasts. So this year during NAIDOC week, we had broadcasting from six Victorian prisons, and we're going to play a couple of segments from the Beyond the Bars broadcast from this year. Following that, we will be having, as I mentioned earlier, an interview with Christine El-Khoury, who is the Director of Communications and Projects at the New Democracy Foundation. And she'll be talking with us about the newly published UN handbook, Democracy Beyond Elections, which she contributed to. Then after the sort of 8 o'clock watershed, we'll be talking with a sort of semi-regular-ish guest, Tim Breedis, who co-hosts and co-produces the podcast, The People's History of Australia. They've just, well, it was probably a few weeks ago now, but released their latest episode, which is on the MUA, the Maritime Union of Australia, and the Big Wharfies strike in the 1980s. Tim will also be talking to us about their upcoming festival happening here in Naarm. So that will be at 8 o'clock. But before any of that, let's go to some news headlines.

0: And now we have the news headlines for today, Wednesday, the 30th of September, 2026. Iran has proposed a plan to reopen the Strait of Hormuz, aimed at ending the conflict with the United States and reopening the strategically important strait. The Iranian Foreign Minister, Abbas Araghchi, says the proposal was communicated to Washington through mediators. Under the plan, Iran would reopen the strait on the sixth day if several conditions were met. These include an end to hostilities, the lifting of the US naval blockade of Iranian ports, the removal of sanctions on Iranian oil exports, and the release of frozen Iranian assets. Iran would then begin negotiations with the United States on a longer-term agreement, including discussions about its nuclear program. The Strait of Hormuz is one of the world's most important energy routes. Before the conflict, around one-fifth of globally traded oil and gas passed through the waterway. Its closure has disrupted shipping and contributed to rising energy prices. However, US President Donald Trump has rejected Iran's proposal, while Iran says it remains prepared for renewed conflict. The two sides, therefore, remain far apart, and the future of the strait remains uncertain. Any prolonged disruption could further affect energy supplies, shipping, and economies around the world, particularly pertinent seeing as we're all facing a rate hike this morning, which means increased prices, increased... it seems to me to indicate the opposite to the proposed deflation that it's meant to generate. Anyway, the next item of news is about Italian women politicians protesting in miniskirts. A debate about women's clothing has caused controversy in Italian politics after Foreign Minister and Deputy Prime Minister Antonio Tajani made comments linking the length of a woman's skirt with her behaviour and suitability as a wife and mother. Tajani said he preferred women who were less flashy and wore longer skirts, suggesting they were less likely to cheat. He later apologised, saying he had not intended to offend women. The comments sparked a response from female politicians. On the 22nd of September, opposition senators arrived at Italy's Senate wearing short skirts in a symbolic protest. The group included politicians from several opposition parties. Raffaella Paita, who organised the protest, said it was about women's freedom to dress as they choose without being judged. The controversy continued when another Italian politician, Roberto Vannacci, was asked whether he preferred women in long or short skirts. He replied that he preferred women without a skirt, describing his comment as a joke. The incident has sparked a wider discussion in Italy about gender stereotypes, women's freedom, and whether a woman's clothing should have any connection to her character or behaviour. Elsewhere, Al Jazeera reports that Carlos Fernandez de Cossio, Cuba's deputy foreign minister, has told the US cable television channel C-SPAN's flagship program, Washington Journal, that it would be an atrocious international crime for the US to use military force against Cuba, which is a peaceful neighboring country. His comments come after Trump said during his Tuesday speech at the United Nations General Assembly that, in quotes, freedom will be coming to the island. His remarks prompted the Cuban delegation to exit the assembly hall. On Saturday, Trump brought up military action, telling reporters, "I don't think we'll need the military. Cuba is failing very badly." Fernandez de Cossio said that coercing nations who do not submit by disrupting their commercial shipments, attempting to handicap a population through starvation, depriving it of stable healthcare and withholding fuel, as the US has, in quotes, done for 9 months now, is equivalent to genocide. At the same time, CBS News reports that the US Army Reserve is examining whether it can provide the military's Southern Command with police forces, medical personnel, and other support units within the next 4 months, according to an internal Army message reviewed by CBS News. Though the message makes no reference to Cuba, the request is for continued military planning aimed at Cuba, according to multiple US officials who spoke to CBS News under condition of anonymity because they were not authorised to speak publicly. And closer to home, the Environment Centre NT is calling on Australians to say no to plans for a multi-billion dollar pipeline to pipe gas fracked in the Beetaloo Basin to export ports in Queensland. The NT EPA, Environmental Protection Agency, announced this on the 18th of September that it is taking public submissions on the first stage of a monster 1,561-kilometre pipeline to connect Beetaloo fracking to export ports in Queensland. With a total cost estimated at $6 billion, this is first staged referral for a 622-kilometre pipeline from the Beetaloo Basin to the Queensland border. Stage 2 would run approximately 900 kilometres and connect Beetaloo fracking to the South West Queensland pipeline and the export port of Gladstone. While the gas lobby claims that Beetaloo fracking is destined for the East Coast domestic market, APA Group CEO Adam Watson has previously admitted that, given the size of the acreage, there's no question that Beetaloo is principally going to be an LNG export play. Industry and the Northern Territory government have repeatedly called for the Albanese government to help fund the export pipeline. ECNT, on the other hand, is calling on the Albanese government to rule out providing any financial support to the export pipeline and to ensure that it is assessed at the highest level under federal environment laws. The pipeline risks damaging or fragmenting significant habitats for at least 16 threatened species and threatens some of the last remaining free-flowing desert river systems in the world. ECNT is also asking Territorians to sign a petition against public money for the fracked gas export pipeline and register a ban fracking sign for their home or business. And those are the news headlines for today, Wednesday, the 30th of September, 2026.
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2: You know, there's people, like you said, have been on casual for 7 years. 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

It was back in 1942, I was a member of a good platoon. We were on maneuvers in Louisiana one night by the light of the moon. The captain told us to ford a river, that's how it all begun. We were knee-deep in the big muddy, the big fool said to push on. The sergeant said, sir, are you sure this is the best way back to the base?

0: dong.
1: We were
2: neck deep in the big muddy. The big fools said to push on.
0: All at once the moon clouded over. We heard a gurgling cry. A few seconds later, the captain's helmet was all that floated by. The sergeant said, "Turn around, men. I'm in charge from now on." And we just made it out of the big muddy with the captain dead and gone. We stripped and dived and found his body stuck in the old quicksand. I guess he didn't know that the water was deeper than the place he'd once before been. Another stream had joined the big muddy about a half mile from where he'd gone. We were lucky to escape from the big muddy
2: when the big fool said to push on.
0: Well, I'm not going to point any moral. I'll leave that for yourself. Maybe you're still walking, you're still talking. You'd like to keep your health.

0: waist deep in the big muddy, the big fool says to push on. Waist deep in the big muddy, the big fool says to push on. Waist deep, neck deep, soon even a tall man will be over his head where.
1: Waist deep in the big muddy, the big fool says to push on.
2: And that was the legendary Pete Seeger with Waist Deep in the Big Muddy. We're going to go to another song now, and then we will go to our first part of the Beyond the Bars broadcast. This is Spinifex Gums' Urala.

0: And that was part of Spinifex Gums Urula. We're now going to go to the first part of the Beyond the Bars prison broadcast that we've got for you today. Beyond the Bars receives financial support from the Community Broadcasting Foundation, the Koori Justice Unit and Corrections Victoria, and the Department of Justice and Community Safety and Yarra City Council. This year during NAIDOC Week, our First Nations broadcasters shared the mic with inmates across six Victorian prisons. Here's part one.
1: Brr. Hello, everybody. Yes, you're listening to 3CR Community Radio. And on this fine week, we have got Beyond the Bars. Yes, okay, well, we always kick it off. Beyond the Bars, we're kicking off at DPFC, Dame Phyllis Frost Centre, out here at Deer Park. And I'm Shirley Hood, Nyungar Kurnai Gundish Jamara. And I'm sitting here with two of my other deadly presenters. Yes, please, say hello.
2: I'm Tash Norris. I'm from Gunjanamara Kurnai woman.
1: Yeah,
2: I'm
1: deadly
2: to be here. I'm deadly to be here, so yeah.
1: Yeah, great to all be here, eh? Great
2: yes,
1: team.
2: Yeah.
1: Yeah.
2: Can't wait.
1: That's it.
3: And I'm Nayuka Hood. I'm from East Gippsland Kurnai. And yeah, really happy to be here today and yeah, kicking off NAIDOC week.
1: Yes, hey. Good on you for joining us at Beyond the Bars. This is going to be a great day, yarning with the women. We've got the most beautiful weather, so it's turned out, hey?
2: Finally.
1: Yeah, finally, in Melbourne. It must know that it's NAIDOC week, eh? Bunjil bought the weather, you know, and we've just had a smoking ceremony with the women out here to get us started off. That was beautiful.
2: That was so beautiful. The women enjoyed it. They, yeah.
1: Yes. It's amazing what a smoking ceremony does for you.
2: It calms your nerves.
1: Doesn't it?
2: Yeah.
1: And with the smells, with the smoke going to our ancestors, it just brings in that, like, comfort.
2: Yeah, the love.
1: Yes. Yeah. Yes. And so, just as we were finishing the smoking ceremony and all going to come in, we just realised they got to be out there. They must be out there.
2: Yeah, they must be out there, eh?
1: Yeah, they must be out there. So muster's always the count. It's great how 3CR has always worked around, like, this system.
2: Yeah.
1: You know, we've had to put up with counts and, you know, the women being...
2: Lockdowns.
1: Lockdowns. Yeah. That has been really full on, hasn't it?
2: Yeah.
1: That's it.
2: It's kind of draining, but it's, in a way, it's a good draining.
1: Yes. Because
2: we're doing good things, so.
1: Yes, yeah. That's right. Oh, it's great that 3CR can be in here.
2: Oh, definitely.
1: You know, from a voice. Because 3CR in history began 25 years ago. This is our 25th year, ladies and gentlemen. It's so brilliant. So congratulations to Beyond the Bars and 3CR for keeping this brilliant show.
2: Thank you to 3CR for keeping and helping us
1: for
2: 25 years,
1: That's right.
2: It's been amazing.
1: 25 years. And we've been in six live prisons.
2: Yeah.
1: Six prisons. We do four live, two pre-records and... We connect with six after 25 years is fantastic.
2: Yep.
1: It started out at Port Phillip back in 2002 and with brilliant ideas from like Ross Morgan, Sean Braybrook, Gilla McGuinness, Kutcha Edwards and Freddie Norris.
2: Yeah, and Johnny Mack too.
1: And Johnny Mack, yes. It was... That's a really strong team and we're going to have to keep getting them back.
2: Yeah.
1: Johnny Mack, you got to come back, bro.
2: Yes, come back. Come back, bros. Come on, we need you.
1: Yes, that's right. And it's great that we've got Freddie back this year.
2: Yeah.
1: You know, and because he was young when we first started.
2: He was very
1: out.
2: Young,
1: Yes, that's it. And I remember Lisa Blair was back then and she bought the women's prison into it.
2: Oh, wow.
1: Yeah.
2: I didn't
1: so
2: know that.
1: So back there, yes. And so 2003 or 2004, 2004 was the first DPFC.
2: 2003.
1: Yeah, 2003.
2: Yeah.
1: That's great. Yeah, I thought I'd read it there.
2: Yeah.
1: Which is like how many brilliant years have we done this, you know? And it was so important.
2: Yeah.
1: Yeah. And then Nayuka, this is your first time in the broadcast. How was it for you coming in today?
3: Yeah, it's been a really good learning experience for me. And loving the connection that 3CR is able to bring to mob, you know, especially during NAIDOC week for, you know, our mob that are in the prisons and, you know, being able to promote their voices back out into community.
1: That's right.
3: Yeah. Yeah, so it's really deadly to be able to come and be a part of it. And, you know, and connecting too, yeah, connecting in with the women.
1: Yes, that's right. And it is something new, hey. And going through the process, you have to, when you're coming in, you have to go through, like, put your ID out there.
2: Then take your shoes off.
1: Take your shoes off. Yeah, you've got to do that
2: eye scanner.
1: Iris thing. That's full on. I remember quite a few years ago going, if they ever bring that eye thing in, I'm not coming in. And next minute, still coming. You know, which is a funny thing.
2: We can't fight change, I suppose.
1: Yeah, that's it. And there's a bit of stuff that us presenters have to sort of offer up to in order to be able to come in here. Yeah. You know, it is triggering for us.
2: Yeah.
1: And it's not right because our family shouldn't be in here as much as they are.
2: As many as they are.
1: Yeah, that's it. Oh, well, we've got the women rolling in right now. What a brilliant, here comes the energy.
2: Yeah, here they come.
1: But a big shout out to all of our people on the inside this week. We're coming to have a yarn with you and I hope that you're connecting with other ones. GA, our ladies are coming in. Hello, ladies. Everything worked out all right? Everyone got counted all right?
4: Yeah, we all got counted really good.
1: That's it. Stand up and be counted, peeps. That's right, eh? But, you want to start with that?
4: My name is Jamie Lee. I'm proud Gunda Jamara woman, and you're listening to Beyond the Bars 2026 radio broadcast live from Dame Phyllis Frost Centre.
1: That's great, Jamie Lee. Happy NAIDOC.
4: Yeah, happy NAIDOC, everyone. Yeah. I just had the honour of helping with our smoking ceremony, and we got the fire roaring.
2: Not so helping. I think you actually did the fire. Yeah, it was all you. Yeah.
4: Well, it was an honour. So
1: And that was really great because it was beautiful because a fire is a full on. Piece of our culture, and it's really because it can be really powerful, but it can be really soft as well.
4: Yeah, well, it gives life and warmth, and you know, it's got the healing properties with the gum leaves and the smoke and everything like that. Like it without that, like where would we be?
1: Yeah, that's right. And I noticed, I really loved the way that you were blowing the fire, giving the oxygen.
4: Yeah, I was giving my all, you know, like I was giving because, like, you know, it takes all the bad from us. So I was just trying to put everything that I had into that fire so that we had it going because the lighter was dead.
1: Yes, No, that's brilliant. And that's what you got to do, hey?
4: Yeah.
1: You know, and because it felt special, didn't it?
4: I felt really special. It was really moving for me. Yeah,
1: because I love the smell of the leaves.
4: So good.
1: All coming together.
4: Yeah.
1: Beautiful. Exactly. I'm going to let somebody else come and sit here. Come and have a yarn. Yeah, yes.
4: Right. I'm going to move my bum too. No, stay. Yes. All right.
2: Yeah, introduce yourself, sis. Right.
1: Introduce yourself.
5: So I'm Tarina Lee, Sinopan Hyphen Austin. A shout out to Gurujimara, Gunaike, and Wimbleba. And Mason, my baby, and my nan, and my mom, and my sisters. Hello. Happy NAIDOC week too. Where am I going to?
2: You do whatever.
5: Okay.
2: I don't know.
4: Say what you want
5: to
4: say.
5: Oh, yeah, and you're listening to Beyond the Bars 2026, coming to you from DPFC. Here on 3CR Community Radio, 855 AM Digital Radio.
6: Oh, this is mad. So we all get a bit. I love this.
2: How do you girls make yourselves deadly in here? What do you do? How do you make yourself feel deadly?
6: I sing. Oh yeah, I do the drama. I keep connected to my culture with the girls in here. You know what I mean? We've got AHU, so we've got the Aboriginal Healing Unit with Elizabeth Morgan. Woo! Yeah. You know, yeah, they keep us strong in here.
2: What kind of programs do you do?
6: So we do AOD. We just do yarn and circles, stuff like that. We keep our art and stuff like that. Like we keep really in touch with like who we are in here, and it's a good opportunity for people like me that didn't get to grow up in that stuff.
5: We get to do cooking.
6: Yeah, we get to guess.
5: We have traditional games day coming up on Wednesday. What else? We got to do dancing, so shout out to Radical Dancers. Gonna be doing that. Yeah, girls gonna be doing that too.
6: Yeah, we get. I think we have like an official day for NAIDOC week as well.
5: Yeah.
6: Sisters, I don't know if they're doing Sisters Day In. Is that what
2: they're called? Yeah, I think they are. Yeah.
5: Deadly.
6: Yeah. We really get to like you know connect and like you know look after ourselves and keep connected to our culture that way.
2: All right, sweet. Do you want to introduce yourself, sis?
7: Hi, I'm Bakita Taylor. I'm a Noongar Yamadi Yoga from Perth, WA. This is my first time over here in Victoria and first time in DPFC. I've been in for 5 months now, but I like how very culturally this prison runs. Like, we have a lot of Aboriginal healing programs that we do here, and it just keeps us all connected. And helps us stay connected with our culture. But happy NAIDOC, and I hope you all have a good week.
1: That's it. How important is keeping connected to your culture?
6: That's so important.
7: Very important. As I'm an Aboriginal woman, I've felt very disconnected from my culture for years due to the environment and the lifestyles that we live in the outside. So it is very important to be connected to our culture and, you know, keep it going, I guess, you know, because we don't really know much about our culture.
1: Yeah, exactly. Yeah. And it must be hard, like, with all this concrete.
7: Yeah.
1: You know, like, do you have people who come in and do programs?
6: Yeah, we got a lot. We got Elizabeth Morgan House that come in. They do a lot of really good programs for us.
7: And AHU people. But I would like, I reckon we should do someone that comes in and teaches us language, you know.
6: Yes.
7: Like that's the most important thing of our culture, and that's a way to, you know, the language needs to keep us going, I guess.
1: That is so true.
6: I've actually never felt as more in touch with my culture as I have behind bars, and it's really unfortunate. I wish there was a lot more opportunity and support for us girls and us men out there, but... You know, if I just keep doing what we can do and then pass it on, always got to remember we've got to pass that stuff on.
5: Yeah, not just only for, like, us, like, the women and the men, but also for, like, the young ones. They don't get, like, you know, stuck, into the, trap of, like, say, hypothetically, the streets get them.
7: Yeah.
5: And, like, that's okay. We make mistakes, but also remember just how we go about it next time. Do you know what I mean?
7: And learn from our mistakes.
5: Yes, that's it.
7: Yeah,
1: that's right. And, I mean, because anyone can make those mistakes, hey?
5: Yeah.
1: You know, and it's all about how you sort of handle it then recover from that, isn't it?
5: Yeah, that's right, Arnie. So never have regrets, I feel. Like always make mistakes. Like, just... learn from what you do. Roll with the punches. Yeah, I like that one. Good one, Amber.
1: Yeah, that's it, mate.
7: It's about getting back up and doing it, you know, better and different.
5: Don't kick yourself down all the time.
1: You can take a hit and kick.
7: That's exactly right,
1: isn't it? Yeah. It's unfortunate, but we've all had to sort of learn how to take a few hits and, you know, roll with the punches and dodge all the sin.
5: Yes.
1: You know?
6: We're built for it. We are tough. We are one tough mob.
1: And that's true, you know. It's shocking that we've had to be tough, but we're lucky we know that we've got that in us.
6: Yeah. No, we're all fighters. We're all fighters, and we can take it and we can give it just as much, you know, if not 10 times better. And when we're standing up and, you know, we're in that place where we actually really want to be, you know, it's all, we look back on it, it's all worth it. It's all worth it, and it's just part of our story. So,
3: I think we carry that in our genetics from our ancestors, our resilience.
4: 100%.
6: Right. Yeah. My mum always says that I have her mum in me, like a lot of the music, with my strength, with everything that we go through. So I feel like it just gets passed down, and it's really beautiful, honestly. Yeah. But yeah. Yeah, we just got it in us. It's DNA. We can't explain it.
2: Yeah, genes run strong.
6: Yeah.
4: Like we're made for it, yeah. Yeah. We're made for it, yeah.
0: And that was the first part of the Beyond the Bars broadcast for this morning. 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
0: And you're listening to 3CR Wednesday Breakfast on the 30th of September. Now, if you've got any comments that you'd like to make, please send us a text on 0488 809 855 and I'll be able to read them out on air. 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
4: Yeah, I love that.
2: Sis, do you want to say anything?
10: Hi, my name's Carly. Hi, my name's Carly. I'm a proud Wallumadigal woman. Happy NAIDOC Week. I'm not a huge talker, so...
2: That's
10: all
2: right.
6: Go with it. She's a deadly pain in the butt.
10: Not really a favourite, but I do a lot of geometrical animals.
2: Oh, nice.
10: I think I express myself better through art and being creative than I do verbally.
11: That's great. What colours are you using?
10: I haven't sort of found like something that I just stick with. So I've got some paintings that are all the earthy tones, and then I've got others that are like more pastels, and then prime colours. Like I haven't got a set thing that I just work with. I'm a little bit all over the place, but I've got to the point where you can see a painting and you know it's mine. So
2: that's good. You've got a signature style.
10: Yeah, you can spot my art. It's just, there's no set colour schemes.
2: Yeah. Are you guys involved in the Torch?
10: Yep.
2: So do you put your paintings in?
10: Yeah, I do.
2: Awesome. Yeah. That's going to be good. I've got to check that out.
11: What's
2: your name? What do you put on the Torch for your paintings?
10: My name's Carly with a K.
2: Yep.

0: from and your people. And, yeah, like that's... It's really simple. Like it's just, yeah, they're very...
1: So for somebody on the outside, if we wanted to purchase your art, so we just have to go to the Torch website?
0: I assume so, yeah.
2: Yeah, because you can still do the Torch on the outside as well. Like you can carry it on out there, yeah.
0: And they have exhibitions.
2: As long as you get connected in here first.
1: Yeah. Oh, so you have to be connected in here first with the Torch and then on the outside it continues.
2: Yeah, yeah.
1: That's awesome.
2: They do weaving and everything.
0: I have sold, yeah.
1: That's really good.
3: That is an awesome thing that... that is out there because it like you said, Bub, like some people only learn culture when they're inside, you know. So if that helps sort of evolve and find their culture within you, it's great that the Torch encourages that on the outside as well.
2: Or like some people only find their talent when they're incarcerated, you know. Yeah. Like a lot of us only find our talent in here.
0: Yeah, I've never painted.
2: Yeah.
3: You never painted before?
0: No, inside. I've done like acrylic pouring, which is just pouring paint onto a canvas, but to actually sit down with a brush, I'd never done until I came in here.
2: And now you look at yourself
0: and now,
2: paint
0: work all the time.
3: Yes.
4: I personally never had any confidence when it comes to my music, but in here, like the girls just, they push it and they push it and they push it because they know that it's something like all our talents, all of us, man, they can hear it, they can see it, they can feel it, and they don't let you give up on that, and they can encourage and build you up. Like we're really supportive in here, and it's just amazing.
1: So that you said you were a singer, yeah?
3: Yes.
4: Yeah.
1: Do you think you'd be able to sing us something?
4: I definitely probably
1: Let's
4: could.
1: Let's do it. Yeah.
4: I could. Yeah.
1: Yes.
4: But you know what? I don't know what I would sing, eh?
1: Well, you just want to think about it for a minute or so,
4: yeah,
1: and then we...
4: I do think I know. Yeah, give me like 5 minutes, but I got something, yeah.
1: Too easy.
4: Yeah.
5: Deadly. Yeah. It's just too deadly. Sweet. Good on you, Jamie. Yeah, yeah, sister.
4: Yeah. All right.
2: Do you want to introduce yourself?
4: Come on. It's okay if you're not good at it, just do it. You got it.
6: Hey, I'm Amber. You're listening to Beyond the Bars 2026. I'm not really much of a talker, but I'm from DPFC. Happy NAIDOC. Happy NAIDOC 2026.
4: Yeah, Amber.
6: Thank you.
2: Okay.
7: Great to be here.
3: Yeah,
4: yeah,
3: it's
4: oh, yay. What about you? Yeah, where are you, girl?
8: Hi, I think I'm on the wrong side of the fence, actually.
1: We're all on the wrong side of the fence.
8: I just want to say happy to the tribes and good luck with the future.
2: Yes.
5: Happy NAIDOC, stay black, stay proud.
1: Okay, Jamie, give us
5: loud.
4: Yeah, Jamie.
5: Right.
4: So I'm going to do a couple of Pink, Dear Mr. President, because like that's I hold that really dear.
1: I love that song. Yes. Yeah.
4: Na na na na na na na na na na na na na na na na na na na na na na na na na na na na na na na na na na na na na na na na na na na na na na na na na na na na na na na na na na na na na na na na na na 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na na na na na na na na na na na na na na na na na na na na na na na na na na na na na na na na na na na na na na na na na na na na na na na na na na na na na na na na na na na na na na na na na na na 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

some questions if we can speak honestly. What do you feel when you see all the homeless on the street? Who do you pray for at night before you go to sleep?

0: And I love that you chose that one.
1: Yeah.
0: I mean,
1: there's a lot of reasons. I think we can all relate to why. Yeah,
0: absolutely. Yeah. And I think, like, we need to have a few more letters to our politicians.
1: Yeah.
0: To 100%. Speak about. You know,
1: the oppression,
0: what they've done.
1: The way that we've all been left, you know, like it's,
0: exactly. Yeah. The homeless.
1: Yeah, oh, the homeless, all the kids that are being removed, like just there's so much, like the poverty, that how little support there is out there. There is so much that we get in here that we can't even access out there, and it's like disgusting. Like I grew up in the system, and like for me to actually get an education, to get support, to learn my connections and my ties to my mob and everything, I had to come to prison. I didn't even pass year seven. I had to, you know, come to jail just to get an education. So there's a lot that the government sort of has to answer for still to this day, and it just keeps going. And yeah, I'm gonna leave it at that before I get too heated.
0: Absolutely,
1: yeah.
0: Because they never should have taken any of our children.
1: Nah, and they still continue to. They took my babies. I was a child in the system who had a child themselves, and instead of offering me support, I was there as a 16-year-old girl in court the day after giving birth, mind you, and I was left alone without my children, without any support.
2: Oh, wow.
1: And I was a child of the system having a child removed from her.
3: And there's still no base payments or respect in and reunifying them and giving the stolen back.
0: That's right. That's exactly right.
2: Yeah, they've stolen. They just put down as it's DHS, like they've just changed the name of it, but they're still doing the same thing. They're still taking the children.
1: It's a new generation,
0: and we
1: the
0: have still
1: generation.
0: Got 20,000 of our children in non-Indigenous care. That is bad because we're not growing up with our own thoughts and feelings.
1: It's just really easy. It's really easy to put down on a piece of paper when they go to court that they can be culturally appropriate because they say they learnt the name of our tribe or something like that, but it's really just it's a throw-off.
0: Exactly. And a lot of time, too, it's the money.
1: Yeah, you're all the money. Yeah.
3: More like it.
1: Yeah.
3: That's right. And then they throw them back in together.
0: Exactly.
4: And so, like, I don't want to, like, put her on the thing, but my baby sister, she like, once told me that she was ashamed of her colour. She said, even looked at me and said that your colour is the colour of, you know, waste. And I broke down. I couldn't even say anything to her. And the fact that it's the people that aren't even from this land that actually are saying that that's okay for her to do that, it breaks my heart.
5: Yeah, society is very, very cruel.
4: Yeah.
5: Yeah. White society is very, very cruel.
4: 100%. Yeah.
0: And you can hear the break in your voice, which is just breaking me. But it's not fair that people are told that the colour of our skin is a waste or is not right. Because the fact is that we are people of the sun.
5: This is our land.
0: Colour, it's our land, all right. And our skin colour is from melanin. It's scientific, you know. And if you're from here, you're going to be black. Yeah. That's a fact. And anybody who thinks different, just wait a generation or two and your kids will be black.
5: Yeah. True.
0: You know, so your skin is beautiful, bub, and that's what we got to keep reminding each other.
1: Yeah.
0: You know?
1: I tell my brothers all the time how jealous I am. How jealous they've got that nice olive tan, you know, because obviously, like, I'm a half caste, you know. I'm jealous. Yes. Like, I love the beautiful color of your skin. Like, I would wear that with pride. Like, you know, like sometimes I feel a bit mismatched because I'm the light color that I am. But you know, it's still in my heart who I am. Runs through my blood, you know. But God, I would give anything to have that gorgeous color.
4: Gorgeous. But like, you add milk to coffee, and it's still coffee.
1: Yes.
5: That's right.
1: Deadly.
5: Ow.
0: And we know that we got undercover couriers.
5: Because
0: in each family, we've got like three light ones, three dark ones. Mm. You know, so all of our families are like zebra families.
5: Yeah.
0: You know, so it's about
5: it's
0: spirit.
5: It's all throwback. Yeah.
0: You know,
5: my dad's,
0: it's all
5: my
0: it's
5: dad's
0: about spirit.
5: Blonde hair, fair
0: and
5: skin.
0: We
5: yeah.
0: don't.
5: Same with my mum.
0: Yeah, and we don't need people to put other labels on us. Yeah. Like I feel, never call yourself a half caste.
1: Really?
5: Yeah.
0: Yes.
5: No, never.
1: See, that's always been a thing. That's always been a thing. Like, like even going through the system and everything, trying to like trying to get ties with VACA and everything like that. Mm. Like, it's always been drummed into my head. half caste. Yeah, and sometimes less than.
0: I know. And yeah. that is such a wrong thing to do. You know. Because everybody has travelled here,
1: yep.
0: And it's like, well, how half caste are you?
1: Mm.
0: You know,
1: yeah.
0: You know, you're off the boat. You're in our country now. You're different.
1: Yep.
0: You know, and it's not right that they call us and expect us to call ourselves.
1: Yeah.
0: You know, yeah. That's right. So never call yourself half caste. Mm-hmm. We are. If we got a drop, we are full.
1: Yeah.
0: We don't label, and we ain't got like labels like. The white fellas here.
1: Yeah.
0: You know, they're the ones labelling us.
1: Yeah.
0: And they came from somewhere else.
1: Yeah.
0: So they don't have a right. Mm-hmm. And our nans, you know, because our nans would never allow us to be feeling like this, you know, because
1: yeah.
0: of that half-caste labelling.
1: Yeah, well, yeah.
0: So you medical keep center. Strong, sister girl.
5: Yeah, sister, and when I look at you, I see a true sister.
1: Thank
0: yeah.
1: you.
0: Yeah,
1: thank you.
0: That's right.
1: You know, it's really hard to sit in these rooms with all you girls and feel like I'm up, like, you know, like it's really hard. Like, even going out of the way and spending all the time to get my confirmation, it even still doesn't sit with me. And, like I still don't feel like I'm at the same level as you guys. So
5: don't
1: like,
5: worry, I'm having trouble with getting my confirmation of Aboriginality. And you can tell I'm Aboriginal. You know?
1: Yeah, yeah, yeah. And you can tell, you can look, yeah, you know. Exactly. And it's really, there needs to actually be something yeah. more put in for
5: Yeah, it
1: girls.
5: Does need to be yeah. easy for, yeah. easier for because the confirmation. Yeah, yeah.
1: Yeah. Yeah. But, like, yeah. It means a lot to hear that, yeah. So thank you. Mm-hmm.

0: me why.
1: That was so good, Jamie.
2: Wow. That
1: gave
2: was
1: me goosebumps.
2: Beautiful. I know. Brought tears. That was really beautiful.

0: And that gorgeous song was part of a First Nations broadcast, live NAIDOC Week prison broadcast, hearing from First Nations women inside Dame Phyllis Frost Correctional Centre in Deer Park. 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And if you're a First Nations person and some of those discussions raise concern or you need somebody to talk to, you can call the mob-only support line 13 Yarn, which is 13 92 76, or Lifeline, which is open to all listeners on 13 11 14. We're going to go straight into our next interview now. We have on the line Christine El-Khoury, who is the Director of Communications and Projects at the New Democracy Foundation, to talk about the newly published, or so the second edition of the UN handbook, Democracy Beyond Elections. Thanks for joining us this morning, Christine.
1: Hi, Sonia. Thanks for having me.
0: It's a pleasure. So tell us what Democracy Beyond Elections actually means.
1: There's democracy beyond elections. I think when we're talking about democracy, in Australia especially, we have an idea of what that is, and I think we often associate that with the democracy sausage, going out to vote every 3 or 4 years. There's a list of people that have put their hand up to represent us in our parliaments or in local councils. What this book tries to push us to do is to look at, well, yes, we have this democratic feature, voting, but can we do a little bit more between elections? So not just thinking about giving our vote to someone to represent us in a parliament. What about coming back to the ideas of democracy being about we want to give people a voice? How do we do that in a meaningful way? And that's what this book really looks at, how we can deliver a meaningful voice to citizens on policy questions between elections.
0: And what are the mechanisms that it explores?
1: The New Democracy Foundation, where I work, is...
0: And we'll be putting a link to the website in our show notes.
1: Oh, lovely. So the New Democracy Foundation, we are experts, have been researching and providing advice on deliberative democracy for 20 years. And deliberative democracy is the idea that if you bring people together to think, and you can... Ordinary people can make recommendations to government to provide their views on policy, difficult questions. So deliberative democracy, which is also comes under the name of citizens' assemblies. So there are a few features of that, which is bringing together random selections, a random selection of the community. Sortition, which you know so well.
0: Yes, I should make it just be transparent here. I work as an advocate for this sort of thing as well. So, yes, I am very keen on sortition on democratic glossaries.
1: So we bring together a diverse group of people, randomly selected, give them a question, a difficult policy question that a government or might be struggling with or would like community input on. They're given access to information from a range of sources and competing perspectives and time to think together. And once they've had that time to think together to make recommendations to a decision maker on steps forward. So citizens' assemblies really are about plugging a hole where people are given a chance to think and contribute to policy making.
0: Now, one of the things I liked best about this handbook is it's rich with examples. Could you tell me what your favourite one is?
1: Oh, I mean, I think
0: this might
1: really
0: be like asking you to choose a child.
1: Look, I think what really surprised me, but also I was so pleased to see, was that we were able to include examples of deliberation in Ukraine. So in the middle of, conflict, there was local councils in Ukraine who are implementing and running deliberations with the newsies, even though at a national level voting has been put on hold during this conflict. So the idea that democracy doesn't stand still, the idea that the judgment of a community is still valuable, is valuable, and being recognised by local bodies in the Ukraine was such a wonderful inclusion in this book.
0: Now, I interrupted you a bit earlier to because you'd started talking about the different stages of the process. Could you go back and tell me a bit about what the stages are in a deliberative democracy process that sort of like stands up to that name?
1: So what is deliberation? Is that what you mean?
0: So are there any things which, if you want to call something a deliberative democratic process, I presume it can't just be like a group of friends sitting around in a coffee shop?
1: No. So what we're looking for in a deliberative process or a citizens' assembly is we're looking for a random representative sample of the community. So we're looking for maybe a group of usually about 50 people. And that will depend on, you know, who is asking the citizens to deliberate. So if you've got a local council, then you'd be looking at, well, what's the demographics of this particular community? And you'd be looking to reflect a representative sample from that community. So, you know, 50% males, you know, the females, yeah, across a range of age groups, and any other criteria that is important to the question that you're asking people to consider. Mm-hmm. So you then go out and you would mail out to essentially thousands of people and say, hey, we're running this this assembly on these dates and we'd like you to, you know, nominate yourself to be part of the process. The council would aggregate those or another body would aggregate those responses that go into a pool and you would randomly select your 50 based on what accurately sort of represents your community. So it's not, it's not about representing everything and everyone. Yeah. It's a sample.
0: Yep. And then the process of information and then the process of deliberation. Now, I feel like that's where the magic happens. Can you tell us a bit about what that is and how it's different to, you know, let's say what happens in a parliament?
1: Yeah. Well, I think so deliberation, we like to sort of, we talk about it in terms of, you know, often in our democratic processes, we run opinion polls. And I don't know if anyone's ever done an opinion poll, but, you know, it's a lot of, you know, questions and often you've never even had a chance to think before you give an answer. This deliberation asks people to do something else. It asks them to come together, look at evidence and information over time, talk to experts, work in small groups, talk to each other and come to what we call a public judgment on a policy question. So we're not asking people, what do you think, when you haven't had a chance to think? We're asking people to deliberate together, so to consider different perspectives and really work through the pros and cons to come out of that process with common ground recommendations. So not consensus, but where's the common ground on the question you're being asked to provide judgment on, and that I think is what's different in so many aspects of life. Now, we don't know our neighbours. We don't often even speak to people who think differently to us or look differently to us, and that's what's unique about this process. It brings people together. I mean, if you think about our media environment and the echo chambers, we only really hear from well, you can, your algorithm can screen out news that it thinks you won't like. Or so this, by a process like deliberation, gives you access to a greater range of perspectives, and you're being asked to weigh them up, consider the trade-offs, and put forward recommendations.
0: I think that one of the differences for me as well is that it's also a different starting point, because unlike with, let's say, a parliamentary process or even a feedback process to Parliament, you know, things like the MPs might talk to constituents who have contacted them to discuss a particular issue. With a deliberative process like this, people are starting from the point of being there to find the public good rather than to advocate for an opinion.
1: Yeah, so I guess that's, and that's, if you think about how politics plays out day to day, you know, you turn on the news and we hear lots of voices, often the same voices, or mm-hmm. voices that represent a particular point of view. And then there's a sort of group that we don't ever really hear from. Mm-hmm. So this is what deliberation allows, or what the sortition process actually allows, mm-hmm. the lottery selection. It enables people who ordinarily wouldn't have access to the resources to speak loudly, to be in a room together with a channel to a government. So, I mean, that is the other really important element that can't be overlooked in a deliberation or a citizens' assembly, is that it works. It is credible when you have the authorization of a decision maker or leader who is willing to listen and respond to the recommendations that the citizens put forward. So the loud voices, if we come back to that point, the loud voices are those who are well-resourced to be able to articulate what they think on a particular issue. They're not excluded from a process like this. They are brought in, and they then have to present their views to the Assembly. And it's the Assembly, the citizens, who can take that on board and weigh up those different views and then make their recommendation.
0: Now, one of the things that I've loved about being involved in this sort of work is that time and time again, we see that people are, you know, kind and generous and really want to do what's in the best interest of the community. Would you agree with that?
1: Yes, absolutely. I mean, we use an example from, and this is a Sydney example, so I apologise to your Melbourne listeners.
0: That's all right.
1: But there's an assembly we worked on, a few years ago with Marrickville Local Council, and it was about infrastructure priorities. Mm-hmm. And there was a particular problem with flooding in an area of the council. And the flooding didn't affect a large group mm-hmm. of people necessarily, but the assembly, even though many of them didn't have any sort of personally impacted by this problem, they collectively decided that that was going to be the number one priority for council to look at, that they could see mm-hmm. that on the scale of things that were happening, that this was something that they felt that as a community needed to be prioritised. Yeah. So people can put aside their own personal interests mm-hmm. and consider what is the common good. And in a process where you've got 50 people, if you're only going to be there activating out of self-interest, you probably won't win over your fellow jurors in a process. Mm. So it does force you into thinking a bit bigger and answering the question that's been given to you by your council or whoever is authorising the process.
0: Now, I'm going to ask one last question, which is a bit more personal. Why did you get involved in this work?
1: Oh, okay. So that's an interesting question. So, I mean, I'm nowhere near the expert on this that you are, Sonia, but I came to this from a journalism background. So
0: same
1: for
0: as
1: many
0: me.
1: Years. You too. Oh, yeah, right. Okay. So, all right. Well, here we go. We can check notes. But I came to this from many years of working on the ABC's Q&A. Mm-hmm. So the idea of deliberation, you know, this is another step in a different direction. But the idea of giving people a say wasn't completely foreign. It wasn't, you know, I'm not surprised that people can do this work. I'm mm-hmm. not surprised that people can think about hard policy problems and work together, because I've seen it. And I think, you know, even when Q&A first came about, people wondered whether, you know, will Australians embrace this concept, asking questions of political leaders? Do we care enough about politics to turn up to a TV studio and ask questions of our leaders? And we certainly, you know, saw that not only can they do it, they could do it incredibly well, and that there was a hunger actually to see and hear and to have the opportunity to participate. So, you know, that was my interest in deliberation. So how do you work from just having a say, or in the instance of, you know, the TV program, asking a question, to thinking to thinking as a amongst your cohort of citizens about what steps we could be presenting to government on a particular question?
0: Great. Well, I'm afraid that's all we've got time for today, but thank you very much for joining us. We will, as I say, be putting a link into the show notes to newdemocracy.com.au. We've been talking with Christine El-Khoury from the New Democracy Foundation about the newly published UN handbook, Democracy Beyond Elections, and about citizens' assemblies and deliberative democracy more broadly. You can download the handbook by going to the New Democracy site. Let's go to a quick song now. This is A Silent History by Trudy and Phil Edgeley.

0: And that was A Silent History by Trudy and Phil Edgeley. On the line now, we have Tim Bredis from A People's History of Australia podcast, a fairly regular guest on our show. Thanks for joining us again this morning, Tim.
1: Absolute pleasure. So excited to talk about our new episodes with 3CR.
0: Tell us about the Maritime Union of Australia.
1: Okay. So the Maritime Union of Australia is a pretty epic union. So it combined the Seamen's Union and the Waterside Workers Union. And both of those unions have an incredibly long history of radical politics and communism. So way back into the 1930s, when communists took over, they opposed Japanese militarism in China in the famous Port Kembla pig iron bob dispute, mm-hmm. where workers refused to load pig iron onto ships that were bound to serve the Japanese war machine in China. Then wharfies and seamen refused to load ships supporting Dutch colonialism in Indonesia after the end of World War II, during the Indonesian struggle for independence. Wharfies supported blockades during the anti-uranium movement in the 1970s. So I could go on in this vein for a while. Basically, wharfies and seamen have an awesome history in Australia, and the bosses wanted to smash them. And that's what happens in 1998 when there's a huge conflict, not just on conditions on the docks, but around trade unionism on the docks. And the bosses wanted to defeat them, and fortunately they failed.
0: So perhaps give us a little bit, first of all, of the context of that desire to defeat trade unionism. We will be having the Stick Together show, which is all trade union news, coming up after this show. But so we know that trade unions are still here. But what was the struggle? Why did the government want to defeat trade unions?
1: I think, most directly, because unions undermine their profits mm-hmm. by winning a greater slice of the pie for workers. But also I think capitalists and governments want control over work fundamentally, mm-hmm. and unions have been encroaching upon that for a long, long period of time. And so then from the 1980s in Australian history, you see a series of moves from both Labor and Liberal governments to kind of undermine unions, to in the Accord, to do deals that kind of traded a level of union influence on government for the ability to strike.
0: Perhaps you could explain for listeners who don't remember or weren't around or what the Accord was.
1: Okay. Yes, the classic historian. I'm getting overexcited and throwing in too many details too quickly. So the Accord was a deal between the Australian Council of Trade Unions and the Australian Labor Party to essentially exchange a level of union influence over the government for not going on strike, essentially, not mm-hmm. taking direct industrial action. So kind of the result was a kind of if you don't use it, you lose it scenario,
0: yep.
1: where unions from the 1980s onwards stopped striking as much, stopped being as militant, and then lost their kind of appeal to members. Mm-hmm. And we see a reduction in membership from the 1980s onwards to today.
0: And so why was the MUA sort of targeted? If the government had these cozy arrangements with unions, why was the MUA picked out as being a target for not destruction, maybe, but for concerted action?
1: Yeah, I think destruction is fair. I think that's what they wanted, quite genuinely. Yeah, I think the MUA was singled out because it was one of the most militant unions in Australian history. As I outlined, there's this incredible history, going back to the 1930s of action. I think the bosses wanted to show workers that you know, any union could be defeated. And if they could defeat the MUA, they could defeat any union. So it was not just about the MUA, but about setting an example for all of society and for the entire working class.
0: And very reminiscent of what happened to the coal miners in the UK.
1: Absolutely. I think probably modelled on it. The Liberals were certainly aware of that history. And of course, in the UK, they succeed. Fortunately, in Australia, the result is more of a draw, I think. And, I think we can look back and celebrate the 98 MUA dispute to some extent.
0: So tell us a little bit about the dispute.
1: Okay. Such a good question. So it's kind of led by a conspiracy by the government and higher echelons of Australian capitalism. The group called Patrick's Stevedore Companies is training scabs in secret in Dubai, 1,500 scabs to replace their entire workforce, trained by Australian military personnel. And then on the night of the morning of April 7th, 1998, hundreds of security guards in balaclavas, some accompanied by German shepherds, storm onto docks all across Australia and kick workers out of their jobs, the goal being to replace this entirely unionised workforce with a scab workforce. And then workers aren't going to accept that lying down, so they resist. Workers across Australia walk off the job. Community assemblies and blockades are formed at nearly every port across Australia. It's hectic.
0: And when you say workers walked off the jobs, are we just talking about maritime workers?
1: There were other workers as well, I believe. And certainly workers from all sorts of professions, like university students. University students. Not necessarily a profession. That was poorly expressed there. It's early in the morning. Please forgive me, Sonia.
0: All good. Thank you for joining us. Yeah.
1: But all sorts of people did join the community assembly. So they're a really broad representation of the Australian working class.
0: And, I mean, we had the MUA on our show about 2 weeks ago, so we know that the MUA survived these attacks. Can you tell us a bit about what the result was?
1: So as I mentioned earlier, it was kind of a draw. Mm-hmm. The union went through the courts and kind of won in the courts to get jobs back. Mm-hmm. But there were some losses in terms of conditions. There was a greater casualisation on the docks as a result of the bosses' offensive. There was kind of a debate within the union movement about whether to escalate the campaign and maybe turn into a general strike, and the general strike doesn't happen. But the fact that we still have a extremely highly unionised workforce on the docks, I think, is today a direct result of this 1998 campaign. And of course, the slogan of the campaign was MUA here to stay. Which MUA was here to stay. Mm. So that's pretty exciting.
0: One last question before we shift gears to talk about the festival that's coming up, because I do want to talk about that. But do you think that there was, what was the impact on the union movement more broadly?
1: I think it could have been a lot more of an impact, mm-hmm. especially if a general strike had been called. Mm-hmm. So the person that we talked to in our podcast episode kind of argued that that was a real life possibility, that many workers would have been willing to go on a general strike. I think it showed people in the union movement that they could still fight and they could still win. So I think its overall result was certainly positive, but perhaps it could have been more than that if more action had been taken.
0: Yeah. Now, excitingly, you've got a festival coming up here in Naarm. Tell us about it.
1: Yeah, it's going to be so good. All your listeners should absolutely come along. So we're having a Radical Melbourne
0: festival. All five people.
1: On. Oh, I'm sure it's at least six.
0: Maybe seven.
1: And I'm sure it's not just immediate family. So November 21, is the date of the festival at Balham Balham Place in Brunswick. We've got a whole day of talks. We've got talks on fighting the far right, talks on migrant worker radicalism, including the incredible Cortex 1981 strike by 300 women that won incredible gains. We've got talks on the history of environmental struggle in Melbourne, and we've got a whole panel on a history of Melbourne's radical media, including people from 3CR itself. Listeners should definitely come along to enjoy the festival. And then on the second day, on Sunday, we're doing a whole walking tour of Brunswick, so a People's History of Brunswick walking tour. I think 60 people have booked tickets already.
0: I missed that completely.
1: Yeah, we haven't announced the walking tour online yet. So,
0: and 60 people have already booked tickets.
1: People have already booked tickets, yeah.
0: That's amazing.
1: Yeah, it's going really well. You should book your tickets, Sonia, before they run out. The room fits about 100 people, so we're hoping to have full capacity for the entire day.
0: It sounds like that's going to happen.
1: I hope so, yeah. It's great, and we've got big plans for People's History Festivals across Australia in future years. So we've lined up a crew from Adelaide to help us organise the People's History Adelaide Festival next year, and possibly going to do one in Wollongong in 2028. Talk to me if you want to organise a People's History Festival.
0: And we'll put a link to the podcast website in the show notes, and people can get in touch with you through that.
1: Absolutely.
0: Fabulous.
1: Thanks so much.
0: Okay, brilliant. Thank you so much for joining us this morning, Tim.
1: Absolute pleasure. See ya.
0: Bye. That was Tim Breedis from the People's History of Australia podcast, talking about their latest episode on the Maritime Union of Australia, and also talking about the Radical History Festival happening on the 21st of November at Balham Balham Place. If you're interested in getting tickets for that, you can go to Eventbrite and search for People's History Festival. I don't know how you can get tickets for the walking tour, but we'll try and find out and put a link to that in the show notes as well. We're running out of time for today. Let's see if we can get some community announcements before we finish off the show. So one of the things that's happening scroll down and find that. On Tuesday the 20th of October, there will be a free webinar about understanding Centrelink payments for people who are caring for others. So for those who are frail, injured, or have a disability. There are a number of different Centrelink payments intended for those who are carers. And the webinar talks about who's eligible for those. It's available. It's online via Teams with the solicitor from the Welfare Rights Centre, Donna Flood. To find out more, you can visit welfarerightscentre.org.au. That's welfarerightscentre.org.au. Other than that, there are also, give me one second. I've been having some problems with my internet. Tomorrow, the 1st of October, the APAN, the Australia-Palestine Advocacy Network, will be hosting a webinar on The People versus Palantir. This is happening at 10 o'clock in the morning tomorrow. You can sign up at the APAN website, apan.org.au. The speakers will include Senator David Shoebridge from the Australian Greens, the Molly Coburn from Get Our Public Money Out of Genocide Campaigner, and Hayden Rogers from Get Up. There will be more speakers than that. So if you're interested, take a look and see. Also happening tomorrow, there'll be a statewide stop work rally for doctors, which is quite significant, hosted by the AMA, the Australian Medical Association. This is happening at 3:30. If you want to show your support for doctors and, of course, other medical workers, head to the Parliament at 3:30, Parliament of Victoria. To find out more, visit amavic.com.au. And that's about all that we have time for today. Thank you to all of our guests this morning. Thank you to Tim Breedis from the People's History of Australia podcast for talking to us about the history of the Maritime Union of Australia and the exciting upcoming Radical History Festival happening here in Naarm. Thank you to Christine El-Khoury, the Director of Communications and Projects at the New Democracy Foundation, talking about the newly published, it's actually the second edition of the UN handbook, Democracy Beyond Elections. And at the start of the show, we had two segments that were replays from 3CR's live NAIDOC Week Prism broadcasts. These were first, both of them originally broadcast on the 6th of July. They were live from the Dame Phyllis Frost Correctional Centre in Deer Park. That's all for today. Coming up next is Stick Together.
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Hello and welcome to this week's edition of Stick Together. I'm Amy Ciara and my pronouns are she, her and they, them. And you're listening to the only national program focusing on union news, worker stories and social justice issues. This program is produced in Melbourne for 3CR and broadcast across the Community Radio Network with the kind support of the Community Broadcasting Foundation on the stolen lands of the Kulin Nation, and we pay our respects to their elders past, present and emerging. And we acknowledge that sovereignty was never ceded. In today's episode, we speak with Brendan Keogh, workplace rep with the National Tertiary Education Union, about the current bargaining dispute with Queensland University of Technology and their demands for 20% wage increase, protection from AI, workload protections and improvements to leave. Following that, we travel back in time to February 2005, where we hear an archive recording of this show, Stick Together, with former host John Davies, a segment on former Prime Minister John Howard's workplace reforms. But first, let's hear some union news.

0: Unions New South Wales has released a report called Working for Free, The New Normal. The report says unpaid overtime has quietly become the new normal for Australian workers. 88% of workers regularly work beyond their paid hours, giving away an average of 7.8 hours of unpaid labour every week. That's more than 11 weeks of free work every year, worth almost $22,000 in lost wages. They go on to warn that Australia risks normalising a culture where workers are expected to give more and more of their time away for free. Rising workloads, cost of living pressures, workplace expectations, and new technologies like AI are intensifying, with productivity gains too often translating into more work rather than more time back for workers. You can read more at unionnsw.org.au. In Victoria, exhausted doctors will be striking on Thursday, the 1st of October, with ASMOV President Dr. Roderick McRae saying the problem of working hours and fatigue in our hospitals was so acute doctors felt they had no option but to take strike action again. Going on to say, our doctors do not take the decision to go on strike lightly, but the reality is that they are being rostered on for 84-hour weeks and frequently work even longer when emergencies occur. They are often completely exhausted and burnt out, with little opportunity to rest between shifts. The threat that this systemic fatigue presents to patient safety is simply unacceptable. That's why they've decided to take strike action this week. The strike will occur from 1:30 to 5:30 p.m. this Thursday, the 1st of October, across Victorian hospitals, with emergency departments exempt from the strike and staffing remaining above Saturday levels. Patient safety will not be put at risk. Special thanks to Sarah Misson's Disputes Report for the following stories. Follow the Disputes Report on Substack to get a weekly roundup of all the current union disputes. In the Australian Capital Territory, teachers with the Australian Education Union took strike action on the 24th last week after rejecting the Territory Government's latest offer. In addition to their demands around pay, the AEU is also putting a spotlight on resourcing and workload issues in schools, where a shortage of teachers is causing schools to regularly split and collapse classes. The Maritime Union of Australia's gatehouse workers employed by CERTIS at DP World Port Botany have endorsed a new agreement. The agreement includes a 10% wage increase on commencement, backdated to July, along with other improvements. Workers have been fighting for a fair deal for 6 months and participated in industrial action, including two stoppages that effectively shut down the terminal. In Queensland, the AMWU, ETU, Professionals Australia, RTBU, and the Services Union have just reached 6 in-principle agreements with Queensland Rail, as well as a new standalone agreement with the ETU. This follows months of negotiations and industrial action taking place since April. The agreements include a guaranteed 8.5% wage increase over 3 years, with a, quote, potential further uplift, unquote, in the second and third years, depending on inflation. HACSU member nurses in Tasmania's public sector commenced industrial action on Monday, the 21st of September. HACSU had a set deadline of the 14th of September for the government to present an offer for nurses to consider, but an offer is yet to be tabled. HACSU's bargaining team have participated in 50 hours of negotiations so far. Meanwhile, ANMF members at the Royal Hobart Hospital endorsed industrial action on the 22nd of September. Public sector nurses are fighting for a fair deal with decent wages and conditions and safer staffing levels. In Western Australia, nurses and midwives are upset that the Cook government has delayed the next major stage of the rollout of nurse-to-patient ratios. The next stage in the rollout was due to happen this month and was meant to extend ratios to remaining metropolitan emergency departments and many specialist wards. No revised timeline has yet been provided. ANMF WA Secretary Romina Rochella said our nurses and midwives are really quite angry and they are calling for industrial action. They want to strike. That's it for the Union News segment on Stick Together. On with the rest of the show.
1: You're on Stick Together, workers' stories, union news and social justice issues.
0: We now turn to our feature story for the week. The National Tertiary Education Union's Queensland branch is engaged in several bargaining disputes with universities across the state at the moment. Today we chat with Brendan Keogh, Workplace Rep at Queensland University of Technology. Let's learn what's happening there.
2: My name's Brendan Keogh. I'm an Associate Professor in the School of Communication at Queensland University of Technology, where I'm also a local workplace rep or delegate for the NTU. This year I'm on the bargaining team for enterprise bargaining. We're doing it in an interesting way. There's four of us in the core bargaining team, two academics, two professional staff, and then we have another, I think it's eight staff who kind of have two seats that rotate in and out as well. But I'm of a core team, so since March I've been meeting with management representatives every 2 weeks or so in bargaining meetings. Yeah, so it's an interesting round of bargaining. We have a whole lot of claims that aren't wages as well. There's a lot of kind of work condition things that QT staff are really concerned about, which has kind of made the wage discussion really interesting, because obviously we also want a fair wage increase that

0: length of the agreement, which I believe is 4 years, I think. I might be wrong about one. It might be 3 years, but it's in that ballpark. So, you know, five-ish percent each year, I think, is what we're asking for. QUT management so far has offered us absolutely nothing, despite the fact we've been bargaining for 6 months. Their position is we're too far apart on too many of our other claims to even consider discussing wages yet. So we've put our 20% on the table, and we're still waiting and eager for fair counter offers that consider the broad range of our claims. But so far, nothing has been forthcoming after 6 months.
1: And you took industrial action a little while ago. I believe you had a strike. Did you want to tell us a little bit about that?
0: Yeah, so we've been, we had our protected industrial action ballot, I think it was back in July, and we've been ramping up stuff quite slowly with some more partial work bans, such as bans on using specific systems such as Outlook that QUT uses for email. Last week, no, sorry, week before last, we had our first stoppage. We did a 2 hour stoppage, which is obviously not a very long stoppage, but it was a really exciting opportunity to get a whole bunch of staff together in one place and speak to each other about our conditions and show management, you know, visibly with our bodies that, you know, we're serious about these claims we're asking for. I believe there was about 120 or so people showed up to that one, which was really exciting, especially considering it was middle school holidays, which is makes it a bit more challenging for people to show up. And then Wednesday this week on the 30th, we're having our first full day stoppage. So we'll have a much larger rally, I hope, and a picket line, and we'll be turning out until we get some better offers.
1: It's 2026, and you know, tech is pretty much the biggest money-making business in the world. I imagine that a university like Queensland University of Technology is actually doing pretty well in terms of its contracts and making money.
0: Yeah, depends who you ask. If you ask management, they'll tell you they're not doing that well at all. If you look at the way they have to report their finances as a public institution, you'll see they're doing quite well. So their surplus, according to the annual report, just for 2025 was over $100 million. Remembering again, these are publicly funded institutions. Our vice chancellor is paid over $1.2 million. I remember not over, about $1.2 million a year, just her own pay. We've got 10 executives, which to including the vice chancellor, which together are paid $6.5 million. And yeah, like we're doing well. Like it's a difficult time for the university sector in Australia with international student numbers dropping because of the various kind of racist policies for that. We've still got the job readiness framework that the Morrison government brought in, which Labor's been too cowardly to do anything about. So it's genuinely true that it's a difficult time for universities in Australia right now, but none of that changes the fact that QUT is in an incredibly healthy position financially and manages to pay its executives an extreme amount of money. And so there's if they can afford to pay over $1 million for a public servant vice chancellor, then they can afford to pay their staff fairly.
1: In March 17th of this year, there was actually a win for university workers, particularly casual workers who were owed millions in back pay, and the NTEU was part of that campaign. So, what's it like currently for casuals and casual employment? Is there a lot of opportunities for more than casual employment? What's the situation there?
0: Yeah, casualization is a big issue in universities. There's a lot of different aspects to it, but essentially university management love casualizing the workforce. It means instead of paying somebody a salary for the whole year and actually giving them the resources, the office space to do research and stuff as well. Like I'm one of the lucky ones. I'm full-time. Half my job is research, only half my job is teaching. You know, I have quite a lot of resources. I have my own office. I have colleagues who are casual, and every semester, like 2 times a year, they have to go back and beg for another contract to get another 13 weeks of work. And they can do that for years on end, with multiple contracts in parallel, and never know if they're going to get more work for next semester. So it's an incredibly precarious and volatile way to live. And it's how the vast majority of teaching at Australian universities is done now. And so it also allows university management, again, not just at QUT, but all Australian universities, to get around most of the protections and benefits that full-time staff have at university. So obviously,

0: Special staff don't get leave. They're easier to just get rid of. If, you know, if one of them kicks up a fuss about not being paid enough for marking, they can just be threatened implicitly or explicitly, not get a contract again the next semester. And so a lot of the issues at universities is because of that reliance on casual labor. And it's very hard under, as I understand it, under Australian kind of labor laws to kind of improve the conditions of casuals directly through enterprise bargaining. Like, casualization is obviously what bosses do to get around having to pay and look after their workers properly. But we're trying really hard to get some explicit benefits for casuals in enterprise bargaining this round. Every NTU branch around the country is fighting for 17% superannuation for casuals. So that's something that full-time and, well, non-casual, fixed-term, full-time staff at universities have enjoyed for some time, just 17% superannuation on our wages, whereas casuals still only get the legal minimum, which I believe is like 12% or something. So we're trying to, again, there's so many other issues casuals face, but if we can get them some more superannuation in line with all the other university workers, and we're also hoping to get some more clear pathways to kind of ongoing and permanent work, like easier ways to get converted when it's clear your work is actually ongoing and the university is just exploiting short-term casual contracts. That's always a tough fight. Management obviously never wants to make it easier for somebody to become more stably employed, but we'll see what we can do there.
1: What about workload protections and staff hours? What's the story with your staff?
0: Yeah, so workloads is easily the biggest topic this year, this round for bargaining. It's a really complex one, and it's quite different for the two different kinds of staff that exist at a university. So for academics like myself, we actually enjoy a relative amount of freedom in our work. What's the time? It's nearly midday. I'm sitting at home on the phone. I'll go in later for some meetings. Nobody's going to ask where I am. My work isn't really measured in the number of hours I do. It's more in how many publications, like how many students I supervise and things like that. At the same time, the teaching part of my job is the university has complex models where they think each student takes this many minutes to mark or each class takes this many minutes to prepare. And that is obviously greatly conservatively estimated, let's say, by the university. So it's really difficult as an academic to kind of know exactly when you are working and when you aren't working, or when you should stop preparing your lecture, but especially when you really care about your students' experience at university. And so a lot of academics, on the one hand, enjoy a whole lot of freedom with their day-to-day work. On the other hand, that freedom means they're working all the time, right? To kind of keep up with this increasing expectations from the university in terms of what you need to do for promotion, what you need to do to not be punished with a larger teaching load and to have your research time reduced and things like that. And so it's this really odd situation where we have a lot of freedom, we have a lot of autonomy, but there's this kind of like frog in boiling water situation where each year you're kind of expected to do a little bit more in the same amount of time. And before you know it, you're kind of doing two, what used to be two people's jobs. Of a professional workload side, so this is all the stuff that aren't academics, so all the stuff that kind of make the university work, the student-facing roles, the administrative roles, the tech support roles, about half, or maybe slightly even more than half of the university staff, their workload is complicated for a whole other lots of reasons. They're more like traditional workers, I suppose, and they kind of clock on and clock off. But the university, and again, this isn't just QUT, this is all Australian universities, they'll do this thing where like there'll be a team of eight, then two people will leave or get seconded to somewhere else, and just time will pass and they'll never get replaced. And all of a sudden, six people are now expected to do what eight people used to do, or now four people are expected to do what eight people used to do. And so you've got this ratcheting up of the intensity of work, where just less and less people are expected to be doing more and more work. And it kind of happens this very kind of slow, subtle moving of a goalpost. So far, for in bargaining for us, management has been working with us quite productively on academic workloads. We're not there yet, but we've made some valuable progress. On professional workloads, we're really struggling to get the kind of protections that our professional workload academic sorry our professional staff members in the union know they need to have fairer, more equitable work conditions. And really, that just boils down, we're not asking necessarily for things like less hours of work or a 4-day work week or anything radical like that. We're really just asking for more clear transparency in the clauses that would give our professional staff a little bit more power to be like, hey, this is intensifying my work. You need to hire more people, or you need to backfill those people who left. And management is very reluctant to kind of make much progress on the professional workload side. So that's an area where we're going to need to see a lot of solidarity between our academic and professional members as we continue with industrial action.
1: And then the other thing I noticed in the news, in the press release, was AI. Obviously, AI is a big topic, but how is AI affecting you? There's a couple of companies listed here. It was Outlook, Canvas, and Salesforce. These are companies that are under scrutiny for violating privacy, porting, and being complicit in the genocide being carried out in Palestine. What's the conversation like around AI amongst your comrades?
0: Yeah, it's a really interesting and quite contested one. There really isn't a majority view. Like, I'm speaking strictly personally, I'm very much a Luddite in the historically accurate sense when it comes to AI. I don't touch it. I think there's no ethical way to use it for all the reasons you just mentioned, as well as kind of a extreme climate change reasons. It's just, I just don't touch AI at all. But then I have colleagues who do use it, or who want to use it in particular ways, which personally I'm not at all for, but it's kind of up to them. But so it's become a really interesting topic to try to navigate amongst kind of the members and find that position that is actually shared upon. And I think what we do all as QT workers kind of agree on is we want clear guardrails with how management uses AI in terms of how they, and in various ways. One, in terms of how they can force us to use it to increase our productivity and, again, ratchet up that intensity of work. So if they can kind of replace a team of eight with a team of four plus some Gen AI tools and then expect that team of four to do twice as much work for the same pay, then that's a big issue. So we want clear guardrails against that. We want clear transparency about how they're using our data to train the AI they then might one day replace us with. So, you know, what AI tools are they using in the background while I'm giving a lecture that's being recorded to be put on Canvas? And then do they have plans 5 years from now to just fire me and use the AI tools trained on me and my labor in that instead? And then, like, wanting some, so that's another big one we want some transparency on. And then we also just want really clear, explicit requirements for there to be a human in the decision-making process of any employment decision-making or promotion decision-making. We don't want some overpaid, underworked manager to just be putting promotion apps into ChatGPT to decide who gets a promotion, who doesn't. You know, they've got nothing else to do. They can at least do that. So, you know, that's kind of another area we want protections in. So it's a lot of people are very concerned about AI for different reasons. For the academics, it's more about our kind of, I guess, our moral rights and the intellectual property of our own research, and the kind of vocational importance of doing research and teaching as a human. For the professional staff, it's, I think, much more explicitly about the more traditional concern about being replaced by AI that's going to do a worse job for cheaper than the humans will. And so there's a wide range of concerns there. I think what I will say is QT management has come to the table with us and actually, like, accepted that there will be a generative AI clause in the agreement, which is which is great. That's a really positive start. Obviously, they've wanted to keep the language much kind of vague. I guess vaguer than we want. So we're still discussing the specific language, but the fact they're open to having a clause at all is still something worth, it's still valuable considering some other universities are struggling to even give that.

0: In our last segment for today, we dive back into the 3CR Stick Together archives to February 2005. The following segment you're about to hear was produced by John Davis. I was looking at this episode as it covered a dispute in Queensland, like our feature story, but happened upon Peter Lewis looking at John Howard's industrial relations reforms. Have a listen.
1: Last but not least on today's show, we welcome back Peter Lewis, editor of Workers Online, for his first segment of the year. Now this week, Peter has a closer look at Howard's proposed industrial relations reforms and comes to some rather controversial conclusions about where the solution may lie. Take it away, Peter.
2: And so Workers Online makes our belated return to 2005. And while we may have the same old familiar faces in federal parliament, politically it's a whole new ball game. For the first time in decades, the government has controlled the Senate, providing the so-called Conservatives with a once-in-a-lifetime chance to implement radical reform that will fundamentally change Australia. At the heart of this process are changes that will turn the Australian workplace into an international experiment that will test the limits of the neo-conservative market ideology. Overblown rhetoric? Well, think about it. John Howard is the leader of the international conservative movement, and now he has the means to put their dogma into place. Remarkably little has been written about this element of the Howard leadership. Yes, we know he is incredibly close to George W. Yes, he'd seem to be taking the lead on the EU at Davos recently. But where is the analysis of his role in the global neocon movement? In his upcoming book, to be released later this year, David McKnight charts the philosophies underpinning this movement, tracing it back to Nobel Prize-winning economist Friedrich Hayek, who championed the free market as the endpoint of human evolution. Included in his thesis was the contention that notions of family and community based around altruistic ties were throwbacks to more primitive forms of society. While these ideas were used rhetorically to fight communism, they have gained strength and momentum in the post-Cold War era as global markets have moved to make its way into every crevice of our life. Changes to industrial relations are at the pointy end of this philosophy because they are the point that the market and the family intersect, and the fundamental conflict between work, family and community is brought into stark relief. Understanding where these ideas come from challenges us to place ourselves in this debate. If the conservatives are the new radicals, what of the response of those of us who have identified ourselves as progressives? In embarking on this radical agenda, Howard must depart from his comfortable ground as the 1950s conservative. While he may attempt to maintain the trappings of social conservatism, his policies are too fundamental to hold the ground. As McKnight argues, the challenge for the erstwhile progressives is to enter this centre ground by understanding and recognising the value of true conservatism based around a respect for institutions and a commitment to social justice, the agenda of the now extinct WETs of the Liberal Party. Such a position would ground itself on the values of family and community and link the weakening of these institutions with the ongoing deregulation in the labour market. It would also demand a level of rigour on those advocating radical change and hold those promoting the change for the damage they do these institutions. Much of this research is already coming to light. Falling birth rates, rising job insecurity, fewer parents with the time to commit to churches or sporting clubs, a family life that is more and more dictated by the demands of the labour market. These trends will only accelerate as the remaining rules governing work are wound back until Australian workers feel the brunt of a labour market without limits. The question is not whether the changes to industrial relations will be radical. The question is how radical. How we in the labour movement position ourselves will have a large bearing on how far John Howard is prepared to go. The irony is that a truly conservative response as opposed to a militant or radical response could well be the most effective in blunting the attack and in holding the government to account once these changes become law. And it is in this sense that the times may well be right for Kim Beazley, the most conservative ALP leader in memory.
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0: That's it for Stick Together this week. 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My name's Amy Ciara. Remember, wherever you are and whatever you do, there's a union for you. And until next time, stick together. You know, dear listener, everybody has their limit. It's a really tough time, this period in human history, and some serious action sometimes needs to be taken. So here's Cassie Blanton with Tango Luigi.

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4: You are with 3CR Community Radio and this is City Limits, and we're a bit casual today, and I do believe that we have Kevin in the studio, who is currently rifling through his bag to get out all his papers, and I am Anne. Welcome to the show.
5: Yes, thanks Anne, and well done. Great introduction.
4: He was too busy fighting with me, debating me.
5: It's City Limits, and it's a fifth Wednesday of the month. We're going to be talking water today with Helen Vandenberg. We often talk things with Helen, who's a great community activist. And she's got a number of things to talk about in terms of how we can have a clean water system and all the things needed, particularly at the moment with water under so much threat from one, pollution, I guess, but more particularly the use of it by data centres and a massive overuse.
4: Very
5: topical. Yeah, very much so. So that's that. A little cup of tea. Now we've got a cup with sort of looks like a world map script right there with blue.
4: A disintegrating world map, I think.
5: And an Aries with a ram staring at us.
4: Oh, well, I'm not an Aries, so I'm not taking that one.
5: Oh, okay.
4: Friend of the Aries, I suppose I could be.
5: Yes.
4: Does it give a horoscope for the Aries on that one?
5: No, I don't think so. It says 21st March to 20th April. Well, I come into that, so I am an Aries. But there you are. You've got the non-Aries then.
4: Thank you.
5: Right, okay. It's Chinese jasmine today, by the way, the tea. Now, interesting story hang on, have a cup of tea.
4: Make sure it is. There
5: we are. Interesting story out of Spain, actually, but it does, we have a housing day here, of course, once a month on City Limits. This story actually made the ABC yesterday as well. I picked it up a few days earlier, but police evicted an 87-year-old woman last week from her Madrid home of more than seven decades, despite hundreds of people protesting outside and the government criticising the eviction order in a dramatic new flashpoint of Spanish housing crisis. Mm. After being given just 30 minutes to leave with only essential belongings, Mara Carmen Abascal, I'm not sure I'm pronouncing that properly, but was eventually removed from the building on a stretcher, accompanied by social service officials and driven away in an ambulance, as supporters chanted, "You're not alone," and "murderers." The case highlights mounting pressure on long-term tenants in major Spanish cities, where soaring rents, gentrification, and a shortage of affordable housing has fueled social and political tensions. So it sounds similar to what's happening all over the place, doesn't it? The apartment in the capital's affluent Retiro neighbourhood had been acquired by an investment fund that sought a steep increase in her rent. And it goes on, and they wouldn't listen to reason, and she was thrown out. The eviction sparked tense scenes outside the building, where police forcibly removed protesters blocking the entrance. Reuters witnesses saw officers dragging and pushing demonstrators, lifting some by their arms and legs as they cleared the doorway, etc., etc. So an 87-year-old woman, the place for seven decades, and thrown out by a developer.
4: Wow. Yeah, so you can see whose side the state's on in that situation, can't you?
5: Yes, it was interesting, wasn't it? Because yesterday, I think it wasn't, we were supposed to honour police, etc. yesterday, and I kept thinking, well, my knowledge of police is bashing us up at rallies, protesting, bashing people up on picket lines, supporting bosses on picket lines, supporting the status quo in rallies and the usual stuff. So I thought, well, yeah, great day to honour.
4: We need the alternate ceremony, don't we?
5: These mindless individuals. But here's one that Well, this will upset you personally, I should think.
4: Uh-oh.
5: Yeah.
4: Oh, you're not going to make my morning now.
5: Well, yeah, I'm sorry about this, but it will affect you, I think, for the Olympics in Brisbane coming up in 32.
4: Hmm.
5: A bloke from the Super Yacht Australia says that there's not enough marine spots for the super yachts when they come in. And the government, he said, I knew this would upset you.
4: Yeah.
5: Said the government should come up with more money to make more berths so the super yachts can come in and the super rich don't have to, you know.
4: Yeah, it's outrageous. What are they thinking, not having enough?
5: Well, when it says here the super yacht industry warns that Brisbane is not equipped to host the ultra wealthy who are already planning to bring their luxury vessels to Australia in 6 years for the Olympic Games. So, more government money needed, I think.
4: They can't call themselves an international city if they can't handle the traffic.
5: It says that they'll drop anchor in the river, which requires frequent repositioning and can damage waterways. So they're caring, you see, need berths.
4: Mm.
5: Other high net wealth individuals will moor outside the city, such as at Moreton Island's Tangalooma Island Resort off the coast of Brisbane, or at Southport Marina on the Gold Coast, and travel to Olympic events by helicopter or tender boat. They won't actually get out and walk. No,
4: well, they won't catch a train or a bus, will they?
5: Public transport, for God's sake, no. And some of the venues, like the tennis centre, you can get to from a vessel, so you don't even have to worry about traffic and security, which for these people is perfect. Security is important, you know, for those people. So.
4: It amazes me, I have to admit, that you would even build one building and think about, we need to have mooring for a super yacht.
5: Yeah, that's right. So they'll all be there. I knew that would upset you because I presume you're planning to take your yacht up there for the Olympics.
4: Yes. But, I've already got a berth rented.
5: Oh,
4: anyway.
5: Butte, that's right, in Melbourne.
4: That's right. Right outside 3CR here.
5: That's right, I've got my bike's chained up out the front there
4: at
5: the moment.
4: You've got your berth out there.
5: Yeah, that's it. It's out there. Now, there was a wonderful article, and he's a great writer, of course, Tim Winton, by Tim Winton in The Age last week about Scott Reef, which is under threat from the usual suspect, Woodside, etc. It's a pristine area off the Kimberley, off the top of Australia. Out in the ocean, but he talks about how wonderful it is and that it's under incredible threat, but it's an article worth reading. It was in The Age on September 20, page 23, if people can have access to it. It's well worth reading, and it's a great article getting stuck into Woodside and all the others, but he points out that sadly, his generation might be the last to enjoy the wonders of it, because thanks to, he says, well, you've swum in many coral gardens, but this is next level. The riot of colour, the intensity of life, the overwhelming remoteness, the sheer scale of it all. But like it or not, every sight and sensation is loaded with jeopardy, because you know what this place is facing. If Woodside and BP have their way, if Federal Environment Minister Murray Watt and Prime Minister Anthony Albanese and, yes, Western Australian Premier Roger Cook put the reef's fate in the hands of the fossil giants, you're one of the lucky ones. You've lived long enough and were born early enough to see more than your share of marine wonders. Mm. But your grandkids and their kids won't see a fraction of what you have. And the injustice of that killed you. The world's coral reefs are dying. This is no longer a dire prediction. It's something we're experiencing together in real time. They're being cooked by climate breakdown. And he goes on, hoping to God that they don't give approval, but, you know, the odds are that given this record of this government, they will approve these people. And he makes the point that they always feel they're too afraid to take on the big polluters.
4: Writes from the heart, Tim Winton.
5: Yeah,
4: very moving. Yeah.
5: That's a long and very good article, so I recommend it to people.
4: Mm. Which paper was that in again?
5: It was in The Age on September 20. and it was page 23. It was a Sunday Age 23, mm. September 20, yeah, but it's a very good article. Mm. Now, again, this will surprise you. It will surprise you because...
4: You never fail to shock me, Kevin.
5: Yeah, Coles, good old Coles...
4: yes.
5: ...have told their suppliers of milk that they're cutting, they've got to cut their costs, and so they're actually paying less to the farmers. Paying less. Now, this was so to cover costs, of course, so you assume if they pay less to the farmers, the cost of milk in the store will go
4: down.
5: Well, surprisingly, it's gone up. yeah. So they're paying less to the farmers and getting more for the milk.
4: I am shocked.
5: Yeah.
4: I can't believe it that a duopoly with that much market power is screwing the suppliers and also the consumers. Cannot believe it.
5: Yeah, they get you coming and going, don't they, that way? It's win-win for them and lose-lose for everyone else.
4: Just FYI, on the previous Radio MMT show, we had a whole episode on supermarkets and what the solution is to that problem.
5: And it is rid of the supermarkets.
4: Public option supermarkets, which if you look over in New York, they're starting to do. And so then you put in your base standard of pricing, and then the private supermarkets have to compete with that.
5: Dear me,
4: That's a bit radical.
5: Oh, that's terrible. Whatever happened to free enterprise, because?
4: Yeah, that's right.
5: Now, interesting, some people think, because after Michelle Bullock, the... Michelle Bullock, the Reserve Bank head.
4: Yes. The one of the more empathetic people on the planet.
5: Oh, absolutely, yes. She's all heart. Mm. After she said we need more unemployed to get inflation down.
4: Inflation is not caused by wages.
5: No,
4: anyway.
5: We need two things. Well, it is because we're either those selfish workers who won't give up work and get on the dole queue, at least they should take lower wages to help.
4: You would think.
5: Yeah.
4: Right.
5: And in fact, at the moment, in the Reserve Bank itself, the bank offered its workers 9% over 3 years, which was rejected. So they've made a counter offer now of 9% over 3 years. Now, I can't quite see the difference, but they could.
4: They're strong negotiators, aren't they?
5: Well, it's terrible what's happening because the union is taking Michelle and the board... Mm-hmm. To the Fair Work Commission.
4: Really?
5: Yes. Yes, it's terrible. it's unheard of. But anyway.
4: Oh, no.
5: Up went the rates yesterday, of course. But they say they know. Imagine that Michelle and all the other members of the board, the nine members of the board, must have gone home last night, each one thinking personally, how am I going to get through this struggle?
4: How am I going to pay my mortgage
5: Yes, now? That's right. Mm. Poor things. wouldn't it be interesting if we had a board where you had actually workers on it who made these decisions?
4: Wouldn't it be interesting? What a different world that would be.
5: Yes.
4: Yeah, they never talk about, workers earning over $1 million a year taking a pay cut.
5: No. They used to have Bill Kelty, but he could hardly be called a workers' representative. I mean, he was also in for cutting wages and everything else. So I'm not sure that he represented it too well.
4: And they're using old, discredited economics to justify these decisions.
5: But
4: anyway.
5: This is incredible logic, I think. This is a letter to the Fin Review from a bloke in Rhodes in New South Wales, R-H-O-D-E-S spelled. Mm-hmm. Union leader Emily, because there was an article by Emily Gask, a union leader, saying attacking her for the saying we need more unemployed, and it was making the workers pay the usual union line these terrible unions have. And he says union leader Emily Gask is barking up the wrong tree and berating RBA Governor Michelle Bullock for highlighting the real world tensions between full employment and inflation in setting monetary policy. Gask also hits well below the belt in saying that Bullock has no empathy for the jobless. Oh, no, good grief. Only because she has never had to get by on JobSeeker. Like gravity, the laws of economics play out regardless of who is to blame. When the governor, as a trained economist in charge of monetary levers, explains her constraints, sensible folk and their self-appointed leaders should listen instead of engaging in personal attacks. Now, here's the bit where I think the logic does get a little bit confused. While wishing Emmeline the very best of health, I would hate to be in the position of having to reveal a terminal diagnosis only to be asked, have you ever died of this condition, doctor? What a clever response.
4: Well, the part I liked was assuming that any economics is like the weather, like it's a gravity, like it's a natural law. It is not. It is a human invention. We make the rules and we can change the rules.
5: Well, it does tend to change with the means of production, doesn't it, somewhere? Since capitalism, it has certainly changed a lot from pre-capitalism, for instance.
4: There you go. So choosing to run your economy on the backs of the unemployed, it's a choice.
5: But now you get a bit confused because Michelle said that unemployment needs to be higher and that workers are the cause of inflation, therefore. But then that Fin Review on Monday had a front page headline, Building Surge Fires Up Inflation. So that's not to do with the workers. So I get a bit confused here.
4: I don't know. This is very confusing.
5: It is very confusing. Yeah. And, of course, the Herald Sun, which supports the idea that we need less more people in the unemployment queue so that we can control inflation. But then, because it hates the Victorian state government, State of No Work Victoria hits worst jobless rate, so it's condemning the fact that we have so many jobless in Victoria, but it wants more jobless. So again, you can get so confused about these things, can't you?
4: If this is the problem, Kevin, you're not supposed to remember from one day to the next what you read in the newspaper. You're just supposed to go, oh, ain't it terrible?
5: Each time
4: you open the paper.
5: Bugger, I'll have to remember that. So forget what I read today I read something tomorrow.
4: That's right.
5: In fact, there's the article by Emmeline Gask. Governor Bullock is taking a wrecking ball to workers' jobs. I mean, where would that come from?
4: So who do we blame, eh? We blame whichever way the wind's blowing on that one.
5: Ah, well, yes. I mean, she says, well, a terrible thing to say, the only reason a person could ever think that we need more job losses in this country is because they haven't had to get by on JobSeeker.
4: What a thing to say.
5: Oh, terrible. About poor Michelle.
4: Sure she's in touch.
5: But Jim Chalmers, who's trying desperately to maintain some equilibrium in all this, he says that we don't need a 5% jobless rate anyway. We can get by with lower unemployment.
4: Zero unemployment.
5: Not zero, but lower. Well, in fact, going back to the Malcolm Fraser years, the treasurer back then, whose name now eludes me, I can't remember his name. He held the seat down in the peninsula. His name will come to me at some stage. But he said at that point that if government were faced with a 5% employment, no government could survive with a 5% unemployment rate.
4: Mm.
5: And now 5% is sort of considered roughly about normal. And yet...
4: Well, back in the day they couldn't. Wasn't it Menzies nearly lost an election on when it went over 2%?
5: Yeah, well, that's right. It was Philip Lynch was his name. That's right. Philip Lynch.
4: Yes.
5: He said no government can survive if unemployment gets to 5%.
4: That was true.
5: Here we are, being told we need 5% at least for inflation.
4: Well, I'm sure Philip Lynch, if a government could survive on 5% unemployment, he would have gone for it. Yeah, that's the politics that have changed, not the economics.
5: Yes. That's right. Among economics.
4: Sorry to point out the obvious.
5: But economics, don't they go up and down? You just mentioned it before. I mean, there's
4: there you go.
5: Little problems. Siobhan McKenna. You know Siobhan McKenna? Siobhan McKenna, for years, was a wonderful worker for the Murdoch family.
4: Oh, okay.
5: Yep. She worked in News Limited. She worked at News Corp. She worked at Foxtel. She also was closely involved with young Lachlan, not young anymore, but Lachlan Murdoch's private investment company. She was involved in the battle between Rupert and his children and supporting Lachlan.
4: Oh, wow.
5: Served on the boards of Network 10 and Woolworths. She chaired the NBN under the former Rudd-Gillard government and served as a commissioner on the Productivity Commission.
4: Okay. By the way, can we just note those companies? The Productivity Commission, which is a bureaucracy.
5: Yeah.
4: Woolworths. The links are interesting.
5: That's right. But anyway, many, many, many years with Murdoch. And you'll be pleased to know that Albanese just appointed her as the Australian Consul General in New York.
4: Oh, what a capping to a illustrious career there.
5: And she replaces a woman, in fact, who was head of the bosses, one of the employment bodies.
4: Oh.
5: Helen Ridout. Remember Helen Ridout? She was head of one of those employment bodies.
4: One of the employment services companies.
5: She's currently there.
4: Okay.
5: She was head of, business. She wasn't business council, but it was Chamber of Commerce and one of those sort of things.
4: Yes,
5: And always anti-worker. Whereas, Siobhan, of course, wouldn't be anti-worker.
4: No, not at all.
5: She worked for Murdoch.
4: So you never give someone a position like that as a sort of little plum thing, a little reward for maybe favours in the future. You wouldn't do that, would you?
5: Oh, no.
4: No, okay.
5: No, good God,
4: that's
5: no.
4: Good reassuring.
5: Where did
4: Thank
5: that
4: you.
5: Thought come from?
4: I don't know. I just checking.
5: You sometimes have the odd cynical thought, I would have thought. But anyway, I also wonder why. I mean, we've got an ambassador in America, US Australian ambassador in America. Why do we need a consul general in New York as well anyway? Can you explain that?
4: Well, New York is its own thing. Very special place.
5: Right, it's got Trump Tower.
4: That's right. And there's lots of theatre.
5: okay. Now, again, oh dear. Gina Reinhart.
4: Oh, Gina.
5: Yeah.
4: Okay.
5: Yeah. She's made a $680 million loss. Loss. Which is sort of like pocket money to her. In the last year on investments in companies mining rare earths. Which she got into because Donald wanted her to, and so she did. But she does think that it'll turn around in the next year or so, so the investment will turn out okay. But
4: rightio,
5: yeah,
4: it'd be a tax write-off for this year.
5: Yeah, that's right. So that's oh look, oh, what? Oh,
4: have I done it again?
5: Oh, good God! I don't know where you come from with these things. Anyway, there you are.
4: Anyway, she's a very strategic ally, isn't she? Doing her
5: That's right. Doing a bit for the old Rupert.
4: Yeah.
5: Now, interestingly enough, Ehud Olmert, who was the Prime Minister of Israel, going for 3 years from 2006 to 2009. He's actually come out and condemned the fact that no one has been charged over the Zomi Frankum murder and the murder of her associates, which is quite interesting, actually. He says they should be court martialed, and it's a disgrace, which I found interesting. And he says, if there will be an international inquiry, and if this inquiry will reach out for those responsible, then this will be inevitable, understandable, and appropriate way to deal with it. And Don Rothwell from ANU, International Law, said to have someone so senior and with such an intimate understanding of Israel's military justice system make these comments is very powerful. Israel has a long track record of not prosecuting IDF members for alleged war crimes as opposed to breaches of discipline. And anyway, it's interesting that he came out and...
4: Sounds a little bit more direct than even our own government.
5: Yes, that comes as a real surprise, but yes. And it turns out that there's also a mob called Pen Power, which is a Zionist mob that just bombard the ABC with complaints. And so the ABC get lots of complaints about its coverage of Israel and Zion. But it turns out that it's all been manipulated by this particular group. So there's loads of them coming in. It looks big when you get all the ones, but of course it's an organised campaign.
4: Right.
5: Because they believe the ABC is totally biased, because it does suggest that sometimes Israel doesn't do the right thing.
4: Mm.
5: But on the other hand, I mean, I know we always regarded ASIO, and when we were in Vietnam War days, etc., we just regarded ASIO as being totally opposed to the left generally, and it is. It's very conservative.
4: Mm-hmm.
5: But Dennis Richardson, the ex-ASIO head, he's now come out and called for an open discussion about the role of extremist Islamists in promoting anti-Semitism. And he goes on with all the stuff that's going on at the Royal Commission and just, you know, the same old, really, that, you know, it's all down to extreme Islam and anti-Semitism run riot, et cetera, and all of which is, I think, highly questionable.
4: Mm. Mm.
5: Yeah.
4: You might be getting some letters from the Penn people.
5: Well, yeah, Penn, they might. I think they're going up on 3CR. they used to sue 3CR all the time years ago. But now I think they've decided, because they did try to have our license removed, you might recall, and we might not recall, but they did. And got nowhere. Now, a bloke called Michael McCall, a charming man, former chairman of the House Foreign Relations Committee in America, he was here this week. And
4: along with Kylie.
5: And he says US submarines that rotate through Western Australia under the AUKUS pact could be carrying nuclear weapons, and Australia should welcome that.
4: Oh.
5: Welcome that, he says. If you really want deterrence from President Xi, you want to demonstrate that you have this mutually assured destruction. It's a principle that worked against the Soviets, and on he goes. It's absolute Cold War rubbish.
4: Can I ask a question?
5: Yeah.
4: Why are we not currently invaded? Because we don't have nuclear submarines at the moment, do we?
5: No, we don't.
4: So why?
5: They're on order.
4: But why aren't we being therefore invaded? Because we don't have them. If we need them to stop being invaded,
5: we do. No, well, he points that out.
4: Okay, he's got an answer.
5: Yeah, he's got an answer to that. He said the US delegation to Australia had pressed the government to hasten the termination of Chinese company Lang, which just leaves that with the Port of Darwin as well.
4: Mm. We tried that one. Didn't work.
5: Yeah, well, they're still working on it. Mm. Still working on it. Mm. He says, asked about concerns that an increasing US military presence in Australia made the country a target, McCall said Australia is a target. See, so we already are.
4: Why?
5: Defence spending was also discussed, he said, making it clear Washington still expected Australia to lift spending to at least 3.5% of gross domestic product, etc., etc., etc. And he has no doubt Australia, he said. He visited Taiwan in August, increasingly worried about Chinese aggression. It was absolutely critical that Australia join the US in any conflict with China over Taiwan, and had no doubt Australia would do so.
4: No.
5: I don't think it was even questioned. It's just obvious, he said. So there you are. We're a target, and we should be thankful they got nuclear weapons on our soil.
4: Oh, dear. I really don't. Anyway.
5: I think we'll go to, speaking of nuclear, water, just ordinary old water. With Helen Vandenberg, and while we're getting Helen, we'll also play a quite appropriate song to what she's going to talk about.
4: Let's have a listen.

0: That was appropriate.
1: It was. Frankie Lane, Cool Water. Helen, that was our theme song of the day. Helen Vandenberg on the line. And Helen, just before we ask the first question, a caller, Spiros, has asked us some questions about the cost of rail and why it's more expensive here. The answer is I don't know, but next week is our transport day with John McPherson, and we'll certainly raise that question with John next week. So if Spiros listens in next week, we'll hopefully come up with the answer. Helen, that was Cool Water, but, water is a major issue at the moment, and I know you're deeply concerned about it. Where are we?
2: Well, at the moment, to put it in the big context, all the rivers that run off the southern south of the Great Dividing Range, that's from the Snowy to the Glenelg, or basically the Barwon, they're 325 billion litres of water short now to be healthy. And the state government committed to giving 100 gigalitres, that's 100, finding 100 billion litres of water for those rivers just to keep them flowing healthy, well, healthier than they are now. And this is at a time when we have already lost 20% of our rainfall. And one-fifth of our rainfall on average, and we've lost one-third of stream inflow. So those parched rivers are becoming more parched, and it's getting harder for governments to find ways of making them healthy. Yet they're committed to it because we do not want dry riverbeds.
1: Mm. That was the obvious point, isn't it? Where do they get that water from then?
2: The plan in the Sustainable Water Strategy is to reduce the take of rivers for a start to help them have a minimal base flow, and then they all need a big flush in spring and summer. But it's the base flow that's critical. Now, because we've dammed the Thompson and we've dammed Jackson's Creek in the Maribyrnong, and there are dams on the Lurdaderg and the Werribee, the rule is that those dams have to give a passing flow. They have to let out a trickle. Now, the trickle is so small that it flows slower than the water that comes out of your tap. So those passing flow standards that were established about 25 years ago, I think, are too minimal. Those passing flows have denied all the rivers of their base flow. So we have a huge problem. Now, it's resolvable. This is the point, right? And it's resolvable because, add to that, you've got a much bigger population demanding more water. Add on to that, now you've got to have irrigation for food production, and there are businesses that require it. Add on to that now, data centres have come in and they have been taking drinking water now. And the hyperscale data centres want to take even more water than they've got now. So the threat to the rivers getting the water that they need just to keep a minimal flow going is huge. Now, I want to turn to what the Victorian government has said and what the federal government is moving at a pretty glacier pace. If you compare the pace that the data centres move at compared to the way the government moves, you'd have to describe government as a glacier pace at the federal level. They're indicating things. There's a draft out there, the data plan for Victoria we've got multiple questions about that as well. It's a step in the right direction, but there's much more that needs to be done because it's not absolutely clear that drinking water won't be used. Now, I said a little while ago, there's a solution out here. In terms of the hyperscale data centres, they don't have to use evaporative cooling. They can use closed-loop cooling. You can talk to engineers and get more detail about that. They don't have to use it. Do they want to use recycled water? Maybe they do, maybe they don't. Some of them say they will. And at the moment, so that looks like a solution. However, when they're using water, they also have, they flush the, from time to time, cooling towers are flushed and the wastewater is sent to sewer. And it has to go to sewer because it's got toxic chemicals in it. Now, then there comes a cost down the end of the line for sewerage charges. Are they going to pay the full cost of that? I mean, we have a principle in the EPA Act that says the polluter pays. So if they're polluting it, they should be charged for the full cost of cleaning it up. And it's not clear that that's going to happen. On top of that, Victoria is saying, well, you've got to build your data centres. They don't use the word hyperscale data centres, near where there's recycled water facilities. So where are those recycled water facilities? Wherever there's a sewage treatment plant. Now, in the Maribyrnong, that means Gisborne, Sunbury, Riddles Creek, Romsey. There's a huge recycle facility at Melton, right? And then you've got the I don't know whether they'd be taking it from the Western Treatment Plant. In the Greater Western Water Area,

from C to A within 10 years. Now, they have been working really hard and investing well in they inherited Western Water's antiquated systems, and they're having to spend a great deal of money on improving them, right? They were old, hadn't been updated, and so they're going flat as fast as they can on that. And there are times when with conversations that we have with them, we press for real detail in real time, right? And they're transparent with us, and they have improved them, and they're bringing their water quality up to a much higher standard than what they inherited 4 years ago. So that's a pretty big effort by them. However, what is the best use of recycled water becomes the question now. If you've got a drying climate and a growing population, and you want to keep your food production and your industries, and you want to keep your parks and gardens and street trees growing to help you with the heat island effect, you're going to need more water for irrigating your cities and your parks and gardens. Now, at the moment, they're using recycled water. If it becomes a competition for the use of recycled water between parks and gardens and street trees and data centres, who do you think is likely to win? So the recycled water has another future. Well, we talk about it like it's got to come in the future, but the reality is it's used in 140 places around the world now. I mean, the Rhine goes through seven sets of wastewater from sewage plants, goes through seven sets of kidneys before it reaches the Netherlands, right? You can go to Singapore. You've been to London. You've drunk recycled water in the last 20 years. This is a sensible thing. And the people I speak to understand that this can be done without threat to health. The point is, it's expensive in one way to do it because, it's not so much expensive as a necessary cost. Today, people are swallowing a lot of medication. There's illicit drugs. People use soaps with a lot of phosphorus in them. You get high nutrient loads, and you've got other chemicals that are in the wastewater system. And if you want to drink that water, you have to purify it. So you need infrastructure investment. Now, this makes me think of the time when the Whitlam and Fraser governments financed sewering the cities back in the 70s, right? It was a national need. You think of all the regional towns we've got. If you looked at the Coolabin situation over in Kyneton, you'd be a bit concerned. All of these places need investment. So there's going to be a need for the federal government to step in here and help get that investment so that the best use of recycled water can be made. And if you've got water that's available, you want to get it at the cheapest price possible. Now, DCEL is keeping our supplying about one third of our reservoirs in the Melbourne system at the moment, right? And we all know desalinated water is dearer than the water that you get when the rain just falls out of the sky and fills up your reservoirs and the rivers run into it. So there's going to be a cost if you rely on desalinated. Now, and it's proven very useful for Victoria. Do you put a desalinated plant to the west of Melbourne because Geelong and Ballarat need water, which means then if you're at Geelong and it's at sea level, it hasn't got far to be pumped up. If you want to pump it up to Ballarat, you're pumping it up to a plateau. So that requires a lot of pipes and pumps. What we're saying for our situation in the Maribyrnong is that with all gravity's our friend, water's coming through from the Thompson, the Yarra, and it's gravity fed over to Greenvale. And then we've already got pipes and pumps going to Sunbury, and we need to extend that further. Now, that's called the Water Grid Plan, right? Mm. And the national government denies

0: denied a grant to Greater Western Water to help them with the inflated costs that came about because of inflation, right? We asked for extra money. Maribyrnong River and Waterways Association supported that request, and the federal government didn't give it to us. And yet this is an area where you've got huge urban growth. So that means that other programs in Greater Western Water have had to be slowed down, and I don't know the detail of that.
1: Helen, just a thought, you mentioned about the cost of...
0: Can I just finish this point, Kev?
1: Yep. Right.
0: If you've got water coming through on the Melbourne water supply and you've already got it to Sunbury, it's not far to go from Sunbury to Mount Macedon and Sunbury up to Lancefield and Romsey, right? And at those very places, at Riddles Creek and at Romsey, you've got wastewater treatment plants and at Gisborne, and you could invest in those local ones, and then you can reuse the recycled water there for potable water. And that, I think, has to be thoroughly investigated to see if that's cheaper than the desal plant. But whichever way they go in the future, they're going to need at least one, if not both, solutions to give people enough water.
1: You mentioned, though, that the desalination plant water is more costly, but would it be more costly if the state ran it itself? I mean, that Williamson's Beach desalination plant is privately owned, and so we pay a private company for it. If the state put in its own desalination plant, would it not be cheaper?
0: Absolutely it would. I mean, there should not be any privatisation of any water assets in the state. And I remember the Kennett government investigated selling off water assets, and they found, and the survey at the time showed 96% of people were opposed to it. Now, that was when we were just going to privatise everything. And even then, the public wouldn't wear it. And I don't believe the public would wear it today either. And I also think the public is better informed on the fact that recycled water, the potable water, is not a scary thing. There might be a lot of people we have to bring up to speed on it, but if I talk to people in the street who haven't got a green bone in their body or a blue bone in their body, not concerned at all about any of these issues, and I just talk about it just casually, yeah, that makes sense. So I don't know why we are taking so long to get on with it. We are running out of water from the sky, and when the sky drops it these days, it gives you a deluge. I mean, we just got to face the facts, get in the room, look at the facts. There are the solutions. Let's just get on with it, please.
1: There was also an article in The Age recently about comparing Sydney to Melbourne, and said that Sydney looks after its waters better and its water views better. But there's also talk in the same article that Melbourne is trying to save, clean up the Yarra so it's swimmable, that sort of thing. What's happening in that area?
0: Well, Sydney has got better because it was so much worse than Victoria. And they got better by saying Victoria's got much better water than we have, and now they're claiming they've got the best. A swimmable river, every river here was swimmable and drinkable before colonisation, and I don't know how long it would take us to get back to that. Not in my lifetime, that's for sure. At the moment, the all wastewater treatment plants under licence from the EPA standards, which are not, in our opinion, strong enough, release surplus wastewater into the rivers because they don't have enough storage capacity. Now, at the moment, the best you might be getting would be A, and in some places you're getting C, and sometimes they don't even meet that, and sometimes there's an emergency, they've got too much water, stormwater's been illegally connected into the sewerage system, so that strains the capacity. The ponds aren't big enough, you've just got to release it into the river. The question is, do you want to be swimming in river that's got river waters that's got antidepressants, PFAS, what else have we got in? High nutrient loads. Well, the high nutrient loads in recycled water is very good for the plants. They take it up. Whether or not people want to be swimming amongst the illicit drugs, the forever chemicals, and the residue that comes out in treated wastewater from human consumption of medical drugs remains to be seen. As far as I know, that is not healthy water to be swimming in. And if you clean up the waste treatment plant, then when you do have to release into the river, you are reducing the pollution in the river, because one of the biggest sources of pollution are the wastewater treatment plants with the poor standards the EPA's currently got. If you want to have a swimmable river, then we need to invest. And if we want these things, we have to be prepared to pay for them and make personal contributions as well by paying a reasonable fee. Now, what astounds me is my water bill is 58 cents a day. My energy bill is closer to $3 a day. This looks to me like severe underpricing. Now, the other thing that I remember in the last millennium drought, there was a community, and I'm sorry, I can't remember the name, but it was to the northwest. There was a soft drink company with a license to take groundwater that took groundwater. The town system ran dry and they had to be supplied with bottled water, yet the other company could take water to bottle and sell. Now, when I go through the aisles at Coles or Woolworths, any of those supermarket places, and I look at the amount of soft drinks, one's got to ask, is that the most rational use of water when those bottles themselves require, 2.5 litres to make those bottles, and you've got about a half a litre or a litre in them?
1: Plus the health, plus the health threat of what's in those bottles in the first place.
0: Oh, well, there you go. I mean, as you know, Kevin, I'm a bit tired of all the toxic things, but then nevertheless, you've got toxins in the blowdown from data centres. You've got toxins in wastewater, but and the technology exists to remove it and is used around the world, so let's get on with it. I don't care what political tribe you're in, there's a water shortage, misuse of water, and we've got solutions sitting there in the wings. We've just got to have the sense to say, let's finance it ourselves.
2: Yes. So, Helen, you're talking about these solutions and the recycling of water. I was just wondering, as you were talking, this might be a bigger question, but what is the interaction then between these solutions and the recycling and then these dealing with the wastewater where you have not enough capacity? I'm just wondering if it would even help the capacity there if you're diverting things somewhere else.
0: Obviously I haven't been clear enough. The wastewater, you can clean it up at site, right? I don't want to go through the steps there. You clear it up, and if you are then cleaning it up to make it to a potable water standard, right? You are then discharging it back into the potable water system. So you have to store less, right?
2: Yes.
0: If you've got recycled water, the problem is at the moment people are not taking it up. For instance, the Werribee farmers won't order recycled water from the Western Treatment Plant because it's too salty. Right, and there's a cost for it. So why would you pay for water that's not suited to your needs in agriculture?
2: Right, and more
0: so
2: expensive.
0: The point is, you've got to make your recycled water suitable for your customer. If your customer is the swimmers in the river, then purify your water, right?
2: Gotcha.
0: So you've got to, where the wastewater treatment systems are, and it's a decentralised system, right?
2: Mm-hmm.
0: So you've got it there at that locality already because you've just drunk it. Then you've thrown it down into the sewer. It's right there now. Treat it and put it back in the pipes.
2: Mm-hmm.
1: Helen, can I take you to another matter? Gippsland, there's a plan to turn a disused coal mine into a massive lake, which will involve 30 billion, I believe, cubic litres of water a year coming out of the river system for a number of years to fill this lake. And it's being totally opposed by a number of groups in Gippsland. But
0: and opposed by the Concerned Waterways Alliance as well. And we all wrote submissions last year about that, saying this is not good. At least they got around to charging them. Kevin, I'm just looking for the piece of paper that tells me how much water is owed to the Latrobe River, because that's the one that's going to stop running to the Gippsland Lakes if this goes ahead. And that will cause the Gippsland Lakes to crash. When we dammed the Thompson River, the lack of that fresh water going into the Gippsland Lakes killed the fishing industry down there, because you didn't have the right mix of fresh and salt water. And if you're going to have fertile coastal fisheries, you need a mix of fresh and salt water. If you take the Latrobe out, that is the major river at the moment giving water to the lakes, right? The McAllister is primarily used for irrigation, and we know that's a food bowl. There are three mine voids down there. Between them, they need the equivalent of five Sydney harbours. We don't have enough water now to keep the Latrobe River healthy, or the Thompson. They are on the list of rivers that need more water. And this is an outrageous imposition on the Gippsland community. The environmental effects statement is now out, and people can read it online, and they can see... you know, they can read it and then fill in a survey, or they can write their own submission. It's an atrocious idea. And, I mean, they could be... If they had to use water, then they could go and find a hell of a lot of recycled water. But I don't think that would be the best use of that either. Look, it has to be stabilised. That's the first place. We have to come up with a plan. Does it have to be a river that's already drying out? So we don't want the Latrobe River to run. So what's going to happen to the tourist industry on the Gippsland Lakes? How is that going to impact the community down there? And at the same time, they're wanting to make that a bit of a hub for data centres. I mean, it just isn't rational.
1: It seems to me that it's the company looking for a cheap way to avoid proper rehabilitation of the site.
0: Well, of course it is. I mean, when did a mining company fully rehabilitate a site in Victoria?
1: Oh, yes. Rhetorical question we're going to.
0: I remember Philip Adams on the Late Night Line saying, where is there a mine or a quarry that's been properly rehabilitated? Well, you could say, we have a groundwater lake in Midri at Valley Lake. And that's because they went down below the water table. So this is water exposed to the air. And there's a housing establishment there. High Point, we've got a shopping centre. Newport, a quarry. They filled half of it with local rubbish, and the other half is a lovely park. But again, it's got a groundwater lake. I think Philip mentioned close to 1,000 mining sites in Australia where at the end of mining they just walked away. Look, it's the mining company's responsibility to rehabilitate it, and it's the mining company's obligation to get a social licence. They have not got a social licence down in Gippsland, or for all those Victorians who go down to Gippsland for the holidays, we haven't given them consent to wreck the Gippsland Lakes, and that's what's going on. And if you want a better, clearer idea of it, you should talk to David down at Friends of the Gippsland Lakes or the Friends of the Latrobe Waters, and that would be Tracy, and I can give you their numbers if you like. They will give it to you in great detail. But from my personal point of view and from the point of view of the Concerned Waterways Alliance, it is not acceptable. And even though they're going to charge them for the water, it's not a really significant charge. How can any Victorian stand by and say, yeah, let the river run into the mine? It'll stop flowing down there. Well, what does that matter? I mean, that's just irresponsible.
1: Yes. On that note, let's hope it doesn't go ahead and the EES is successful in knocking it off. But, we can but hope.
0: Well, Kevin, have I got time to say one more thing?
1: Yeah, you've got one minute.
0: One of the solutions that would greatly help Jackson's Creek and the platypus and the food web in Jackson's Creek would be funding for the outlet on Roslyn Reservoir to be upgraded. The plans are there. I think the cost, everybody's got an agreement as to what it should look like, how to do it, et cetera, et cetera. And it's only a cost of $1.5 million. That is not a big ask for any party to agree that that step should get actioned promptly. And that would help us keep platypus in Jackson's Creek. And we've still got them in Deep Creek. So thank you, Kevin, and thank you, Anne.
2: Thank you,
1: Helen, for once again keeping us informed. But okay, Helen, we'll do it again some other time. But thanks a lot. Okay, Helen Vandenberg there, as you can tell, a great community advocate. And Anne, thanks for keeping us on air.
2: Thank you,
1: Next
2: Kevin.
1: Week we've got Transport with John McPherson, and we're going to pass over shortly to Joe Toscano and Anarchist World This Week.
2: Stay with us for Anarchist World This Week.
1: Yeah.

Well, boys and girls, we're back. The sacred cows are practicing in the corridor. They'll be in soon when we fly to Sydney. I don't know why we're flying to Sydney, but we will. Now, tonight, the 30th of September, dinner at Frankston, 6:30 p.m. at La Porchetta, the Nepean Highway. Can't miss it. Just turn up. You don't have to book. You just turn up. Now, we've got a special guest tonight. Antoinette Pitt will be there from 6:30 to 7:30. So if you're late, you'll miss out on Antoinette. She's an independent humanitarian candidate for the Eastern Region for the state election at the end of November. So Antoinette will be there to talk about her campaign, and I will be chatting to Antoinette in about 2 weeks on Radical Australia. So I've known Antoinette for a number of years. She's the type of candidate, if you're involved in electoral politics, that we should be supporting. So she'll be at the dinner between 6:30 and 7:30 this evening. So if you live in that area, and the Eastern Region does cover that area, well, come along and meet Antoinette, the candidate. Now, next Wednesday, the 7th of October, we'll be having dinner down at Ringwood, the Taj Agra, which is just down the road from the Ringwood Railway Station. So you've got no excuse for not coming because you haven't got a car. It's about 100 metres from the railway station. And that's why we picked that particular restaurant. Now, the idea of having these dinners is they're not political polemics. It's about getting like-minded people, listeners to 3CR, listeners to the people who are involved in more radical politics as a get-together and meet other people and... because it's exceptionally important that in this era, when everything's on the net, that we have that interpersonal relationship, because that's what makes most organisations. And then on the 14th, we'll be having dinner at Brunswick. There's a lot of things coming on. And then on the 21st, I'll be doing a presentation at the Footscray Hotel at 48 Hopkins Street, on the 1891 Shearer strike and its continuing effect almost 140 years later. Now, if you're interested in public housing, there's the public housing protest on the 4th of October. But in the interim, this is our ninth year now. Come and join us for the vigil, public housing vigil, on the steps of the Victorian Parliament House, midday to 1 p.m. every Thursday. You can't miss us. Huge banner. Public housing, everybody's business. So that's a few things that are in the pipeline. Now, don't forget Eureka, the 3rd of December, Ballarat, 4 a.m. to 10 p.m. Now's the time to make arrangements. Tell the boss you're taking the day off if you're working. If you're not working, get a cheap train to Ballarat and walk down. The only trouble is it starts at 4 a.m. So hopefully we'll see you there. This is the 24th year we've been holding the Reclaim the Radical Spirit